0: call it to your attention. By faith, Abraham, that's the first mention of faith. By faith, Abraham, when he was called to go out into a place which he should after receive for an inheritance, obeyed, and he went out, not knowing where he went. Verse 9, the second mention of faith. By faith, he sojourned in the land of promise as in a strange country, dwelling in tents with Isaac and Jacob, the heirs with him of the same promise. For he looked for a city which hath foundations, whose builder and maker is God. Verse 11 is the third mention of faith. This has to do with Sarah, his partner. Through faith, also Sarah herself received strength to conceive seed, and was delivered of a child when she was past age, because she judged him faithful who had promised. Therefore sprang there even of one, and him as good as dead, as many as the stars of the sky in multitude, and as the sand which is by the seashore innumerable. Drop your eye down to verse 17. This is the fourth mention of faith. By faith, Abraham, when he was tested or tried, offered up Isaac, and he that had received the promises offered up his only begotten son, of whom it was said, in Isaac shall thy seed be called, accounting that God was able to raise him up even from the dead, from which also he received him in a figure. Now it's interesting that God always tests faith. It is not whether or not God tests faith. He always tests faith. And the thing that I like to ask myself when I became aware of the fact that God tests the faith of his own, the first question we ask is why? But let's ask ourselves just for a moment, well, why then does God test faith? After all, don't we have enough troubles in living? Aren't there enough troubles in just meeting everyday pressures of life and the pressure cookers that we have in rearing children, and then after they become old enough to make decisions for themselves, and then we have new anxieties when we see some of the decisions they make that are not what they ought to be, and we bear the burden of our children upon our hearts, or midlife crises where our occupations become threatened, or perhaps we're thinking of moving into new areas of opportunity, and financial distresses and physical difficulties that come our way, and we find that we can no longer eat pizza like we used to, and unless we take a little Maalox with it afterward, you know what I mean. There are all kinds. Isn't life difficult enough? Why then does God test our faith? May I suggest to you that I'd like for you to write down two reasons, and please don't ever forget this. One of the reasons why that God tests our faith is in order to increase our faith. You know, it's through discipline and it's through exercise that you find almost anything in life becomes strengthened or tested and improved. Now, the interesting thing in Scripture is that God tests faith, but also we find that faith comes under the assault of Satan himself. How can we tell when it is God who is testing us or when it is Satan who is tempting us? Remember, God never tempts with a solicitation to do evil. Never. God never tests you or me with the idea of breaking our faith. God always tests our faith in order to build it. It's Satan who wants to break your faith. And if you're faced with a situation where your faith is in danger of being broken, you can just put that down, that it's not from God, for God will build your faith. God wants to develop your faith, not destroy it. God wants to build your faith, not break it. So God tests faith in order to increase faith. There's an interesting verse in the book of Romans when it says, the just shall live by faith. You remember that text in Romans chapter 1? And I take it that that means that God wants his children to expand so that they can live from one level of faith to another level of faith, a higher level of faith. We should be at a more advanced level of faith today than we were 2 years ago. If God is doing what God desires to do, and if our responses are what they ought to be. So God tests our faith in order to increase our faith. May I suggest to you a second reason why that God tests our faith, and that is in order to instruct our faith. Not only to increase our faith, but to instruct our faith. Sometimes I wonder, Lord, why do you knock the pins out from under me? Why is it that sometimes you put me on my back? Why is it sometimes that you just tuck me aside for a little while? Why is it, Lord, that sometimes you just give me those little unexpected times? And I think the reason why is that God touches us sometimes at our most tender points in order that we be driven to him. It's fascinating, isn't it, how much we begin to rely upon the things that we do, our accomplishments, our achievements. our reputations, our homes, our physical possessions. And isn't it strange how so much of the time our confidence can easily be in them, and God wants our confidence to be in Him. And therefore, as He begins to nudge us, He wants us to bring us closer to Himself. God wants to instruct our faith. So those are the two reasons why, it seems to me, that God is in the faith testing business, so to speak. And that is in order to increase our faith and in order to instruct our faith. Well, how did God do it in the life of Abraham? I'd like to give you my roadmap. May I do that? There are four things here that I'd like to suggest to you in the life of Abraham. And I want you to note these with me. Many, many, many years ago, I picked up an obscure book. I no longer have it. And there was a treatment of Hebrews chapter 11. I don't know who wrote it. I don't even remember the book itself now. Long since it has passed out of my possession and out of my memory, except these four things that have always remained with me. I want you to note them with me, and then I want to take a look at it from a little different perspective. In verse 8 it says, "By faith Abraham, when he was called to go out into a place which he should after receive for an inheritance, obeyed, and he went out not knowing where he went or whither he went." And this writer, as I recall over the years, said, one of the ways that God tests faith is by the unknown. And that is by leading us in a direction, the consequence of which we cannot see. When Abraham, as we shall examine, was called by God to leave where he was at Ur of the Chaldees, a very sophisticated place, he did not know where he was going. The book of Hebrews says that he went out not knowing whither he went. So one of the ways that God tests faith is by launching us out on the unknown. But after all, that's in keeping with faith, isn't it? For we walk by faith, not by sight. If we always knew what was ahead at the end of the road, it wouldn't be by faith, would it? It would be by sight. So look at the second way. Verses 9 and 10. By faith he sojourned in the land of promise as in a strange country. This, the writer suggested, was the test of delay. That is, that God promised all of that land to Abraham, but Abraham never received it in his lifetime. Did he? No, he didn't. He received it by faith, but here was a promise that had been made to Abraham, but Abraham never received that land during his lifetime, nor did Isaac, nor did Jacob. And that's the reason why that it goes on to say in verse 9, with Isaac and Jacob, the heirs with him of the same promise. But Abraham had his eyes in a different direction. He looked for a city which hath foundations, whose builder and maker and God is God. And sometimes God pleases to test our faith by what I guess we would call delay. More about that in a moment. I'm just giving you my roadmap. Notice, if you would please, verse 11. This has to do with the birth of Isaac. We'll say more about this later, but as I recall what my brother had shared many, many years ago, this was the test of the impossible. Here was a situation that from every human point of view, it was absolutely impossible. Sarah had long reached the age and passed the age of child-producing ability. And yet, here they were faced with a promise of God that Abraham would have an heir, and that heir would also be the recipient of the blessing of God. And so in verse 9 it says, through faith also Sarah herself received strength to conceive seed. And that simply means that God did something that from a human standpoint was absolutely impossible. It was indeed the test of the impossible. The fourth test that we find here is the test found in verse 17. And here we find one of the ways that I still, though I know this text, and though I've researched this out, whenever it happens to me, I still shake my head sometimes and say, Lord, what are you doing in my life? It's the test of the apparent contradiction in the will of God. Have you ever had that kind of thing happen to you, where God has so clearly led you in one direction, and then, boom, something happens. You turn a corner, and things are different. And there is an apparent contradiction in the will of God. God gave him Isaac, and then God says to Abraham, Abraham, I want you to bring your son, your only son Isaac, and I want you to offer him as a burnt offering on top of Mount Moriah. Well, that's our roadmap. Do you have it down in front of you? And I hope you left space in between, because we're going to fill in that space with some concepts that we have from Scripture. God always tests our faith. He wants to increase our faith, and He wants to instruct our faith. And He tests our faith by the unknown, by delay, by the impossible, and by the apparent contradiction in the will of God. Let's explore the first one now, the test of the unknown. And once again, let's think through now what this text really is teaching us, because there is a point toward which God is driving Abraham, the result of the test that God is giving. Let me give you a case in point. Look at verse 8 of chapter 11 of Hebrews here. By faith Abraham, when he was called to go in, out into a place which he should after receive for an inheritance, what's the next word? Obey. The test of the unknown is always a test of obedience. Because you have to rely upon the Word of God, there are no other particular supporting evidences. And that means you just say, Lord, I believe and I respond with obedience. You know, it's interesting. Something that many of us do not recognize is the fact that Abraham's forefathers, his father and grandfather and so on, that they were idolaters. They were not believers. Abraham was not reared in a God-fearing home. How do I know that? Put a marker in Hebrews chapter 11 and come back with me to the book of Joshua chapter 24. Joshua chapter 24. Abraham did not have the advantage that many of us have had of having godly mothers and fathers and having been reared in homes where the Lord was loved and praised, where hymns were sung, where prayers were offered, and so on. In Joshua chapter 24 and verse 2 we read, And Joshua said unto all the people, Thus saith the Lord God of Israel, Your fathers dwelt on the other side of the river of old, even Terah, the father of Abraham, and the father of Nahor, and they served other gods. Now that to me is fascinating. We read in Acts chapter 7 in Stephen's address, you need not turn to it, but when Stephen is recounting in the last message that he gave before his martyrdom, he said that the God of glory appeared unto our father Abraham. Some way, somehow, God spoke to Abraham, and Abram responded. Now, Abram was living at that time in a place called Ur of the Chaldees. It was indeed a very sophisticated city. It would be the counterpart, I suppose, of something like Los Angeles or New York or Chicago. In fact, it was known for its wide boulevards. It had a very large library. And there are those who deal with such things who say that the tablets which they have unearthed record that their mathematicians were working with some mathematical problems that still elude mathematicians even today. It was a very sophisticated, urbanized society in which Abraham evidently had been reared. He had been born into this. He had been reared into this. And finally, God, in some way, we do not know. How did God speak to Abraham? We do not know. Was it the audible voice? It isn't told us. Was it just an inner impression? We do not know. All we know is that God did speak to Abraham, and Abram did understand it to be the voice of God, the one true and living God, and then God would, as he called Abraham, would lead Abraham, but only a step at a time. And can you imagine that when God said to Abraham, Abraham, I want you to leave now. Turn with me to Genesis 12. I want you to leave now. And he said, I want you to leave everything behind. Now, that's a rather difficult thing to ask any person to do. In Genesis chapter 12, you read this, beginning with verse 1. Now, the Lord had said unto Abram, Get thee out of thy country and from thy kindred and from thy father's house unto a land that I will show thee. Can't you just imagine a conversation like this taking place between Abram and his father on this particular occasion? Abram comes up and says to him, Dad, I want to have a talk with you. All right, son, let's go out on the patio and have a cup of tea. So they're seated around the table, and the father says, All right, Abram, what have you got to say to me? He says, Dad, I want you to know that I have heard the voice of God. Which God? Well, the one true God. Dad, how do you know he's the one true God? I just know that he's the one true God. Well, what did this God say to you, son? He told me that I was going to leave Ur of the Chaldees. You're going to leave home? Yes, Dad, I must leave home. Why? Because God, this God has told you? Yes, because this God has told me. Where are you going, son? I don't know. How long is it going to take you to go there? I don't know. What do you need to go with you? I don't know. Wouldn't that be a beautiful conversation? What would you do if you were the father? And your boy had come to you and said, Now, Dad, I think, would be concerned, wouldn't we, about his sanity? We might want him to go over and have an examination. Like one fellow I heard about who came to see a psychiatrist, and he said, I've come to see you because I have an inferiority complex. And so the psychiatrist said, won't you sit down? He said, let's go through a battery of tests. They went through a battery of tests. When it was finished, the psychiatrist said, I have good news for you. He says, you don't have an inferiority complex. You're just inferior. That was good news, wasn't it? God spoke to Abram, and Abram responded by obedience. Now, it was not that Abram did not know who called him. Abraham did know who called him. But right here, there is something in the life of Abram that becomes a choice ingredient of the life of anyone who's going to respond to God, and that is a life of obedience, even when you don't have all the answers. And that becomes very important. When you're in the emergency room of a hospital and you don't have the answers, how are you going to respond to the unknown that is before you? Is God going to spare or not spare? The question is not whether God is going to spare or unspare. The question is whether or not you and I will be obedient. Am I going to be obedient to the Lord? Is obedience going to characterize my life? Abraham had linked his life to the hand of God, so to speak, and God would guide him a step at a time. Do you have some unknown factors before you? Are you uncertain about some things that are launching before you? May I suggest to you that the response is a life of obedience to God. Beware, oh, beware of any movement on your part or my part which would reflect disobedience on our part to what God has already revealed in His Word. May I suggest you that God will never lead you to contradict the Scriptures. God will never lead you in a way that He's already prohibited. So our response is what? Give me the word, obedience. Everyone say it together. Obedience. The first test is the test of the unknown, and our response is the response of obedience. What's the second test? It's the test of the unpossessed. The unpossessed. Here, God had said to Abram in Genesis chapter 12, He said, get thee out of thy country and from thy kindred and from thy father's house unto a land that I will show thee, and I will make of thee a great nation, and I will bless thee and make thy name great, and thou shalt be a blessing. I will bless them that bless thee, and curse him that curseth thee, and in thee shall all families of the earth be blessed. But in verse 1 it is, unto a land that I will show thee. And you remember they finally came into that land. They had a delay, you remember, at Haran, where Terah died. And then they came on, Abraham, Sarah, and Lot, and his wife, and they came, you remember, down to the promised land. Then they had that sojourn down into Egypt. We're over in the 12th chapter now. And they come up out of Egypt, it's the 13th chapter, and Lot and Abram cannot get along with one another. That is, their herdsmen cannot get along with one another. They've been blessed with wealth while they're down in Egypt. And so Abraham, who should have had first choice, said to Lot, choose whatever you wish. And Lot made a choice purely based on materialism. He chose the valleys over towards Sodom and Gomorrah because it would be the best place to graze his livestock. And after they were separated one from another, God came down to Abraham and said, Abraham, look to the north. Abraham, look to the south. Abraham, look to the east. Abraham, it's all yours. Every bit of this I will give to you. That's part of the Abrahamic covenant. But the thing that I find fascinating is that Abraham never received it in his lifetime. You see, several things had happened to Abraham when he really became a follower of the Lord God Jehovah. Do you know the first thing that happened to Abraham was there was a change in his lifestyle? There really was. He went from being a city dweller, city slicker we'd call him today. He went from being a city slicker to being a nomad, living in tents, away from the high rises, so to speak, in Ur of the Chaldees. And he went out to not living in any of the established cities there in the Promised Land, but he dwelt in tents, so that they could move up. It gave the character of the pilgrim character to his own life. Abraham, he had a change in lifestyle.
1: 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Well, we learn from Dr. Donald R. Hubbard, our Bible teacher, that God tests our faith in order to increase our faith and instruct our faith. The example was the life of Abraham found in Hebrews chapter 11. He learned the test of the unknown and the test of delay. Join with us next time for the last two tests in the life of Abraham on the Dynamic Living Broadcast. I'm Stephen Brown, and I encourage you to allow God to increase your faith through times of testing that you might be able to live dynamically for the Lord. Dynamic living is this: for me to live is Christ.

crush our faith and steal our confidence away. God's word remains undaunted, a solid rock of trust.

One day, a visitor paid his bill at a very exclusive hotel, and he saw a posted reminder near the door which read, "Have you left anything?" Going to the manager, he remarked, "Well, that sign is wrong, sir. It should read, 'Have you anything left?'" Well, that's a portrayal of this life. You know, a person could expend his talents and energies and financial resources wholly for the pleasures and the passing things of this world. And coming to the end of life's journey, he suddenly has that empty-handed feeling. He has spent everything on himself, and with eternity in front of him, he must face the question, "Have you anything left?"

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Your card or letter would be greatly appreciated. And I might add, there's plenty of room in our big mailbox outside. Our mailing address? It's BBN, Box 7300, Charlotte, North Carolina, 28241. That's Box 7300, Charlotte, North Carolina, 28241.

You ever caught yourself saying this? Well, if God loves me and knows what I need, why should I have to ask Him for it? Well, because prayer means talking to God and listening to God, which leads to building a relationship with Him. After all, Jesus said, "Seek ye first the kingdom of God and His righteousness, and all these things shall be added unto you." When your prayers are based on your relationship with God, your needs get met. 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

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We feature a different speaker every week, and this week, Mark Minnick will be speaking. He has been senior pastor of Mount Calvary Baptist Church in Greenville, South Carolina, since 1989. His special burden is the training of men to be consecrated entirely to the work of scriptural gospel ministry. Tonight he addresses evidences of genuine faith. That's the message tonight at the top of the hour on Conference Pulpit. Join with us.

Good evening and welcome to Conference Pulpit from the Bible Broadcasting Network. Our speaker this week is Mark Minnick. He has been senior pastor of Mount Calvary Baptist Church in Greenville, South Carolina since 1989. He speaks regularly at Bible conferences and camps and writes for Christian periodicals. Dr. Minnick

0: special burden is the training of men to be consecrated entirely to the work of scriptural gospel ministry. Here's the first message from Dr. Mark Minnick this week, Evidences of Genuine Faith.
1: I'd like to ask you to open your Bibles this morning to the third chapter of the book of Hebrews. If you have a Bible with you, would you please open there, Hebrews and the third chapter. As I was preparing the message this morning, I was considering the possibility of beginning the message with an interesting story that would help us, I'm sure. That very often is a profitable way to begin a message, but our time is so short today and the matter that I want to speak to you about is so serious that we're going to move right into the text. I want to call your attention to the 12th verse, Hebrews chapter 3 and verse 12. Take heed, brethren, lest there be in any of you an evil heart of unbelief in departing from the living God. Let's read that together again. Take heed, brethren, lest there be in any of you an evil heart of unbelief in departing from the living God. And that text raises a perennial problem. It's been recurring right through church history, evidently, from the very first century. And that is the problem of people who have professed faith in Christ falling away. As the text puts it, departing from the living God. And what we're looking at is the first of three verses that I would like to give consideration to this morning that are a scriptural approach to dealing with that problem. And you will see, I believe, as we look at the verses, that a scriptural approach is to apply the gospel to it. And we're concerned, of course, with how to use the gospel not only for the evangelization of the lost, but also the application and studied use of the gospel in our lives as Christian people. And this, no doubt, is one of the neglected usages of the gospel, applying it to this problem. The 12th verse sets before us a fearful possibility. It is a warning of something that is not just hypothetical or remote, but it is a fearful possibility. And in one word, it is the possibility of what we would call apostasy. The word that is translated departing in verse 12 is the verb form of that word apostasy. Have you ever given any serious consideration to the possibility that your brother or sister, that your mother or father, or that you yourself could find yourself in apostasy? Or to use the verb, that you would apostatize. Just exactly what does that mean? It's a term that has reference to withdrawing or abandoning or deserting something. And in a very mild sense, the mildest sense, I would say, it can refer to someone who just no longer is interested in Christ, interested in the Scripture. In the most extreme forms that this book of Hebrews is warning about, it has reference to people who actually come to repudiate the gospel. In other words, if you were to ask them, they would finally testify that they simply don't believe the gospel, that they no longer embrace Jesus Christ, that they have grave questions about the authenticity of Scripture. That is apostasy in its most extreme form. Now, the reason that I'm calling our attention to this verse is because that kind of withdrawal or lost interest or repudiation of the things of God can occur when people drift into sin and they become habitual in gross sin. It can also occur when people just simply become lovers of the world. They are not necessarily entrenched in any notorious kind of behavior, but they just simply, their affections have become fastened upon the entertainments, the lifestyle, the money, the acceptance of worldly society. All right, there is a kind of apostasy that occurs for those reasons. But I'm calling our attention to this text because this 12th verse locates a source of apostasy in a different kind of problem. Look at the 12th verse again. The warning is, lest there be in any of you an evil heart of what? What's the exact word that's used there? It's not talking about notorious sin, an evil heart of what? Unbelief. There is a kind of drifting away from what you have professed to believe concerning Jesus Christ. There is a kind of actual desertion of the faith that is rooted in actual unbelief. And the scripture refers to it here as an unbelieving heart. Now, I'm calling this a fearful possibility because of what the passage goes on to say God's reaction to that is. The writer of Hebrews brings to mind the illustration of Israel in the wilderness, the Old Testament people of God. And when they did this, when they resorted to unbelief, the 16th verse tells us that God was greatly provoked. Verse 17 refers to him being grieved or actually angered. Verse 18 tells us that he swore that they would not enter into his rest. And therefore, look at chapter 4, verse 1, let us therefore fear. Now that's a remarkable admonition. Because actually, folks, it cuts cross-grain to what most of us are wanting a message to invoke in us. When we attend churches on the Lord's Day, when we come to chapel, when we sit in a Bible class, probably the last emotion that we would like the preacher to try to raise in our hearts is the emotion of fear. But there are these frequent admonitions right through the New Testament that are addressed to professing Christian people like ourselves, in which God is very earnest about attempting to raise in us this kind of anxiety, lest we would, in unbelief, apostatize from the Christian faith. Let me try to give real immediate relevancy to this. Wouldn't you agree that 90% of the people in this room continuing in the Christian faith, growing in Christ, for 90% of the people in this room to do that, that would be a huge percentage. In fact, that actually is almost unthinkable in most churches, that 90% of those people would actually be truly regenerated people. When you look at the difficulties we're having in our churches today, when you look at the gravitation of people's hearts, when you look at how easily they are seduced, when you look at what they even want to interject into their worship, when you look at this in our churches today, it's almost incredible to think that 90% of those people are truly God's children. So there is a relevance to this for any congregation of professing Christian people. It's why it's in our Bibles. Now, of course, we never come across these kinds of passages without them creating a certain kind of trouble in our minds. It is the trouble of whether or not a true Christian person could actually do this. Is it possible for someone who is an actual believer to apostatize in this way? And we don't have the opportunity this morning to really examine that from a New Testament standpoint, but I do want to ask you to turn to one additional passage with me, and then we're going to come back to this passage. Would you open your Bible at this point to the book of 1 John, and I want to call your attention to chapter 2 and one verse in the second chapter of 1 John. We're in Hebrews 3. Let's go over to 1 John chapter 2. The 18th verse of this chapter calls attention to the fact that even in the first century, there were many antichrists. The 18th verse says, the day is coming when there will be the appearance of this single figure called the antichrist, this end time person. But John says, even now, there are many antichrists. That is, people who are totally postured against Christ. Now, here's what's remarkable about those of whom John is speaking. Look at the 19th verse. They went out from us. So he's not just referring here to the common run-of-the-mill pagan who has positioned himself antithetically to Christ. He's talking about people who once were among the people of God. They were among us, but now they're antichrist. So let me just pause. These verses then are talking about exactly the possibility that Hebrews 3 envisions. Take heed, brethren, lest there be in any of you an evil heart of unbelief in apostatizing. What's apostasy? The most extreme form of it is what John is talking about here, setting yourself in opposition to Christ. Verse 19 again, they went out from us, but now notice this, but they were not of us. Now that's not just double talk. What it clearly is communicating is that there is a belonging to the people of God on two levels. That there's a level that is merely external attachment, and that there is a level that is internally organic, the way the New Testament describes the Spirit of God knitting believers together in Christ's body. John refers in the first line to people who were among the people of God externally, but clearly they were not really internally attached. Now keep reading. This is what is remarkable. If they had been of us, now here's what we're interested in when it comes to answering the question is whether or not true believers can actually do this. If they had been of us, they would no doubt have continued with us. Doubtless, they would have continued. But they went out in order that they might be made manifest, or it might be made apparent, that they were not really of us. Now, there are numbers of other texts that could be brought to bear upon this question to give an emphatic answer to it. But the question again, is it possible that someone who is a genuine child of God could actually apostatize? And the scripture comes back in a verse like this and many other references stating emphatically, no, that is not possible. Well, why then do you have a warning like this? In fact, when you read the book of Hebrews, what you discover is that the book basically is organized along the line of these kinds of warnings repeatedly. Well, the reason that this passage is here, folks, is because what is envisioned is exactly what we're talking about this morning, and that is the possibility that you have people who have attached themselves externally. I can put it in these terms, and I don't mean it in any way to be crass about this or disrespectful about this. But you have the distinct possibility of people who have walked aisles at invitations, and they have prayed prayers, and they have been baptized, and they have joined churches, but they are no true believers. The writer of Hebrews uses the illustration of Israel in the wilderness. Think of those people. All of those people had experienced the deliverance of the Exodus. They all had seen the miracles of God. They had all gone through the Red Sea. And the passage goes on and says, these people departed from the living God, and their bodies were strewn in the wilderness. Take heed, brethren, lest there be in any of you an evil, unbelieving heart like that in departing from the living God. This is the kind of thing that Jesus himself warned about. You remember his parable of the sower? It talks about the various kinds of soils and the reception that they gave to the gospel. And of course, three of those kinds of soil were not good soil. But you would not have known that initially about two of them. In two of them, the seed initially gave some appearance of having rooted itself genuinely in the hearts of those people. And then, of course, it's either choked out or it's simply withered under stress. And when Jesus goes on to interpret that parable, he talks, for instance, about the soil that he refers to as the stony soil. That is soil that had a shelf of rock still unbroken in the heart. And folks, I think you know whether there is something down under the soil of your being that has never been broken open for God. It's been that way from the beginning. It wasn't broken open when you walked the aisle. You walked the aisle out of fear. You walked the aisle out of emotion. You walked the aisle out of tradition. But nothing was ever completely collapsed down inside in your spirit toward the Lord. I don't know who you are, but undoubtedly there are people like that in this room this morning. How could it be otherwise? How can we possibly think that every single person in here is genuinely converted to Jesus Christ? This passage is talking about people like that. And Jesus says, he gives the explanation as to what happens when you see some initial response and then everything withers in them. And Jesus says, these are the people, listen to this, who believe for a while. They believe for a while, and in time of temptation or testing, they fall away. Same word that is translated departed in Hebrews 3:12. Isn't that a remarkable thing? Temporary belief. Now, how do you explain that if a true believer can't fall away? And the answer to that simply, again, is because you're talking about belief on two levels. I would venture to say that the vast majority of people in this room, maybe 99% of the people in this room, I don't think this probably would be true of everybody, but I would bet it would be true of 99% of the people in this room, that you give a mental assent to the facts of the gospel. In other words, it doesn't occur to you that Hinduism is right. You're not arguing with Christianity because you think Islam has the answer. I would bet that 99% of the people in this room assent mentally to the facts of the gospel. That's first level, folks. But that mental assent has to be translated into something internally that really embraces Jesus Christ. And I'll tell you how you know the difference. The difference between an inauthentic and a genuine believer is in the way he feels about Jesus Christ. It really is. Genuine Christian people have in their hearts a warm affection and sometimes a fervent love for Jesus Christ. Now, let's be really clear about this. There is not a one of us who has that all the time. Right? Are you a genuine believer? Wouldn't you agree with that? You don't all the time feel a fervent devotion to Jesus Christ. But let me tell you what is true if you're a genuine Christian. When you don't feel that, it really bothers you. Because you've known what it is to have it. You've experienced it many times. You have sat in services and listened to a message in which the redemption of Christ was set forth before you. Or you have sung stanzas of hymns that are really rich with redemptive truth. Or you have been reading your Bible in private and God has overwhelmed your heart. I'm not talking something hypothetical here. You have known those experiences, and that's why it really disturbs you when you feel like you're cold. Isn't that right? Am I right about that or not? That is right. But people who only have a mental assent to the gospel, The same kind of thing that they would have if they had grown up in a Muslim country. They would assent to the Quran. The same kind of thing that they would have if they had grown up in a Hindu background. They just assent to it mentally. People who have grown up, and this is just simply the tradition of their context, those kind of people have never known warm affection for the Lord that is so genuine that when it's missing on a particular day, they know it's missing. And it bothers them. They mourn it very often. When you talk to them, in fact, these are the kind of people who go to their pastor for counseling, and they're actually saying, you know, sometimes I really wonder if I'm really a Christian because I just sometimes feel so cold in my heart. That's true of every genuine Christian. It's the people who don't know the difference who as yet do not have genuine heart embrace of Jesus Christ. And these are the people that this passage is envisioning as being in grave danger of falling away from any interest in Christ. The fact is, they don't have a heart. The things of this world are so entertaining, so mesmerizing, that all of their affections are for those things. And in some of these cases, these people are not interested, at least at this point, in engaging in notorious, conspicuous kinds of transgression and evil doing. They just are not interested. They have no confession of Christ at all. They say things like this: it just didn't work for me. Now that's what the passage is envisioning. Well, how do you know whether or not you're one of those people? Look at the 14th verse. You're in 1 John 2. Go back to Hebrews chapter 3 and look at the 14th verse. Here is the clinching proof that you are not one of those kinds of people. The writer says, we are made partakers of Christ if we hold the beginning of our confidence steadfast to the end. How do you know whether or not you're a true believer this morning? Folks, you're going to know day by day and week by week and month by month and year by year, right through, straight through to the end, because you hold fast what you professed at the beginning. You never let it go. That's what John was saying when he said, if they had been of us, they no doubt would have continued. This is what our Lord was talking about when he said, John 8:31, if you continue in my word, if you continue, then you're truly my disciples. He said to the church at Ephesus, be faithful unto death, and I will give you the crown of life. I want to ask you a question. What if you quit believing? What if you quit believing? You're lost. It's just that simple. You can't quit believing and end up in glory for all eternity. You must persevere. It's absolutely essential. Now, please don't anybody misunderstand. The passage is not saying that by perseverance I come to be saved, as if salvation is something way at the end and I persevere until I get it. No, justification or your salvation occurs at the moment you are regenerated and that you confess with your mouth that God raised Jesus Christ from the dead and that he is Lord. That's when salvation occurs, folks. But the genuineness of that is proved by perseverance. That's what verse 14 is saying. And you're going to find, to your great joy right through life, that the more pressure that is put upon you to recant, to go back on your profession, to abandon Christ, if you're a genuine believer, you're going to find the more pressure that is put on you, the more you believe. That's exactly what happens. People, listen, people cannot be anything other than what they are. You can't be anything other than the man or the woman you are. Under pressure, you will and I will, we will be what we are. You can't any more turn a man into another kind of creature. No matter how much you torture him, you can't turn him into another kind of creature, into an animal, for instance, or into a demon, for instance. You can't turn what somebody is into something else, even under the most extreme kinds of pressure. Neither can you turn a child of God into a child of the devil by applying fire to him. You can't burn the new birth out of him. Peter says he has been made partaker of the divine nature. John says God's seed abides in him. So the antidote to this is to be certain, folks, that you persevere. And that brings me to this lastly. If you'll look at verse 13, it gives to us this counsel. We've looked at a fearful possibility. We've looked, secondly, in verse 14 at the clinching proof that we are believers, and that is our perseverance. And here is this preventative to apostasy, and that is to exhort one another daily. Now, that's addressed to a whole church of people. It's saying all of you take responsibility for each other. Exhort one another. But it also can be applied to us individually. And throughout the book, there are applications to believers individually. And it just comes down to this. When it says to exhort one another, it's not just talking about put your arm around someone and pep them up. Give them a little bit of an encouraging talk. That's not what it's talking about at all, folks. It's talking about apply the gospel to them. Apply the gospel to each other in a comforting way, in an exhortive way, in an appealing way, in an urging way. That word translated exhort is translated all those different ways in the Bible. In other words, this is talking about a use of the gospel to fuel one another's perseverance in the faith. How do you do that? We do that when we sit in services and somebody preaches and teaches the gospel to us. Young people, listen, be earnest about what you're listening to. Don't ever let yourself sleep under preaching. You can't afford to drift into that. You say, oh, I know I'm a believer. I'm training for the ministry. I'm a pastor. I'm going into evangelism. Thomas Goodwin, the old Puritan, said, Judas heard all Jesus' sermons. You will know whether you are a genuine believer by whether or not when you sit under preaching, you just find yourself disinterested again and again and again and again habitually, or whether there is something that rises in you. When the gospel and the word of God is really preached to you, give earnest attention to it. When we sing the gospel together, pay attention to the words, not just to the pleasing sounds of the music. Our attention today has been so distracted to the emotional effect of the sound on us, when what we ought to be fixing our attention upon is the truth of the stanzas. Apply those stanzas to yourself and ask yourself, is this true of me? And when the invitations come, as they so often do, what do you do at invitation time? Let me tell you what a lot of us do. Or have done. A lot of us, when invitations have given, have stood there and wondered to ourselves, I wonder if the Holy Spirit is telling me to go forward. I've gone forward scores of times. Maybe it's never taken. Maybe God is telling me again that I'm lost, and now I ought to go forward and really get saved. And people stand there trembling and in fear every time an invitation is given. Do you know what? People like that actually fear because they are believers. They believe this so much that they're just desperate to know it applies to them. These are not unbelievers. These are believers. I'm not saying nobody could ever be an unbeliever and do that. I'm just saying people who have done this again and again and again and again, and they're gripped by fear and anxiety. Why are they gripped by fear? Because they really believe this. Don't stand there and ask yourself, does God want me to go forward again? Just turn it around, folks. Apply the gospel right to yourself right then. Just turn that into prayer. Say to God, Lord God, I am so grateful that this moves me again. I am so thankful that my heart wants to respond to this. And I've been responding this way again and again and again. Lord, you know all things. You know I've responded again and again because I really firmly believe and want this. Apply the gospel to yourself that way in invitation times. And brethren, take heed, lest there be in any of you out here an evil heart of unbelief in departing from the living God. Let's bow for prayer. Loving Heavenly Father, thank you for the brief time we've had together this morning. And Father, we pray that those who are genuinely your children would find themselves, even under pressure, experiencing the exhilaration of feeling their hearts drawn out to Christ. And Father, we pray for those who have never really known this experience toward Him. And we ask that your Holy Spirit would illumine their minds, that their dungeon might flame with light, and that they might be brought to a saving knowledge of the truth. And we ask this in Christ's precious name. Amen.
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I'm Stephen Brown, wrapping up our time together in the music room this evening. Trust you'll have a restful night and a pleasant day in the Lord on Tuesday as you continue to seek first the kingdom of God and His righteousness. Good night.

0: From the studios of the Bible Broadcasting Network, we present Christian Classics, reading from a book that has influenced the lives of many people. Our narrator is Lynn Brooks.
1: Today I'll be reading chapter 10 from the book In the Arena. The sun went down in clouds. The moon was darkened by a misty doubt. The stars of heaven were dimmed by earthly fears, and all my little candle flames burned out. But while I sat in shadow, wrapped in night, the face of Christ made all the darkness light. Annie Johnson Flint. The year of 1942 always stands out in my memory as my own personal experience of the horror of great darkness. Life had been swinging along in great joy. Despite the ever-present physical trials of primitive living, the growth of the work and the delightful friendships it developed for us were sunny experiences. But with the year 1942, life turned a sharp corner. On the surface, it was flung from pillar to post, emptied from vessel to vessel. But those were only the outward woes of our inward pilgrimage. Inwardly, I was set for a much-needed crucifixion of the flesh. But to see the picture properly, the outward woes must come first. The Sino-Japanese War had been going on all these years, but we in the South had felt it only as a distant warning bell. But in 1941, the Japanese entered Burma, and before the world's startled gaze, they strode through that small land as with seven-league boots. We were working the mountains of the Hump, right on the China-Burma border, north of the Burma Road. At the beginning of 1942, we were utterly unconscious that the Japanese would soon be within sight and sound. Generalissimo Chang had lost province after province to them until in 1942 he had only three left, Yunnan, Kwai Chau, and Sichuan. Of these three, our province of Yunnan, with its Burma Road and airlift over the Hump, provided his only route of supplies. If the Japanese got Yunnan, all of China would be theirs. Now, as to my inward pilgrimage, there was an area of my life which the Lord had long needed to discipline. It was the area of the affections. I had always considered that this was one of my strong points, a deeply affectionate nature. But the very intensity of such love has a danger, the danger of selfish possessiveness. Intense affection wants to hold on to the loved one and is unconsciously very monopolizing. Since God taught me this truth, I have seen it many times in life. Such a pure love as mother love, if it becomes too possessive, can blight the life of the child. And they that are Christ's have crucified the flesh with the affections and lusts. I believe it is Conybear who interprets lust as a strong desire. So we may read that verse, "They that are Christ's have crucified the flesh with the affections and strong desires." I knew this truth before I came to China, but it was mere head knowledge. I did not know how to recognize it in my own life, let alone know how to deal with it. The time had come when I must learn. So in 1942, there began a systematic stripping away from me of all whom I loved. First, my husband was called to a conference of superintendents in Chungking, and from then on, events came in such a whirl that we were separated most of the year. Next, the Chifu school where Catherine stayed was captured by the Japanese, and my little girlie was wrapped in silence. Just now and again did a little childish note slip through to us, proof that she was alive and well. Before that, there had been a letter from her every week. Third, Mary Zimmerman, who acted as our home secretary, duplicating our circulars and forwarding to us news of and from our friends, fell silent. Her precious mother was taken home to be with the Lord, and this sorrow was followed by a trial so disrupting that Mary just could not keep up with her usual correspondence for about a year. Husband, child, friends, and then my right hand in the Lisu work left us. It was for a very happy reason. Our boy, Lucius, got married that year and had to set up his own home across the river. But nevertheless, the very comfortable prop he had always been to me was missing. He alone had understood how much it meant to me to have a little corner where I could be private, when I had to live in a Lisu home for 1 or 2 weeks in order to hold a short Bible conference. To the Lisu mind, to be left alone is an affliction. They all sleep in the one room, two in a bed, and are gregarious by training. They would never dream of so ill-treating a guest as to give her a room to herself. Lucius did not sympathize with this queer desire of mine either, but he had learned that it meant a lot to me, and so when we traveled, in a nice way, he would explain to our hostess Mama's queer liking for privacy. With a merry word here and there, he would himself rig up a screen for me, if a room could not be obtained, behind which I could retire to wash and sleep. No other Lisu ever took such care of me. Of course, when I traveled with John, he did that. But now I felt stripped of every comfort indeed. I was not so stupid that I saw the stripping was systematic and thorough. Husband, child, friends, and then my right hand in the work. I knew it must be the Lord trying to teach me something, but I was too lonely and heartbroken to submit. Lord, I was made to love and be loved. How can I live without someone that is mine, very specially mine, above the rest around me? I'd rather be dead. So moaned the flesh as it was being set for the crucifixion of its inordinate affections. And with these inner desolations, the outer being was flung far and wide, as I am about to relate. The year began happily enough. In February, we held our first Bible school for girls with a success that astonished the Lisu Church, which had always held that women could not learn. It was a triumph and became a yearly event. Then in March, I developed acute toothache. I tried to pacify it with medicines, but did not succeed, for it was the Lord Himself beginning to spill me out of my nest. The nearest competent dentist was in Kunming at the other end of the province. In the old days, it would have meant a 30-day journey, but now with the Burma Road open, it could be done in about 2 weeks. Even so, it would require 2 weeks to return, so I would be gone a month or more. It was kindly veiled from me that it would be 6 months before I saw Lisuland again. The pain soon settled my hesitation, however. I could not do any work until that ripping ache stopped, so I called for porters to carry my things and escort me out to Peoshan. John was at the conference for superintendents in faraway Chungking. I could meet him at Kunming, and we would return together. It planned itself very easily in my mind. As I was about to leave Oak Flat, I received a pleasant surprise. Lucius appeared, announcing he was going to escort me out, leading my mule for me over those precipitous and dangerous mountain roads, as had been his old familiar custom. He was building his new home, for him and Mary, and Peoshan was the best place to buy good nails. He would combine his personal business with the fun of escorting me again. To me, this was really a gift from the Lord, as Lucius was a delightful chatterbox, and his witty, running gossip of church and village life caused the long hours in the saddle to pass quickly. It was also a pleasant source of information of Lisu thinking and customs. I learned much from those hours in the saddle listening to Lucius talk. Besides this, he was a past master at making Mama comfortable when we camped out at night. We had a 4.5 days' journey to go. It used to be 6, but the Burma Road had cut it short by that much. March 18th we started out, so says my diary, traveling about 30 miles and camping out at night in a big, airy loft over a large horse stable. I had been dreading the Burma Road trip. There was no regular bus service to the capital city, Kunming, and the only way to go was by a Chinese merchant truck. Chinese drivers, looking for money, regularly overloaded their trucks with merchandise, and passengers were piled on top of that. You had to climb up on top of all the boxes, bundles, and bales, and perch there, holding on as best you could. Often I had seen such trucks with the top actually swaying as the driver, to save gas and so filch a few pennies for himself, coasted down hairpin curves with precipitous drops at the edge of the road. And every now and again you came across the wreck of a truck which had gone over, so you knew your fears were not just imagination. The very thought of Burma Road travel in those days still makes one shudder. But the Lord had an unexpected kindness waiting for me. Note this, because 1942 was the year when he had to give me a much-needed crucifixion experience. Yet, if you watch closely, you will see he was extra kind whenever it was possible. I was told that two of the Generalissimo's airmen of the Flying Tigers were driving in a private car to Kunming and would take me along with them. No Chinese truck travel, but good American drivers. Wasn't that a kindness? We were to leave at 5:30 in the morning, so I arose about 4 o'clock in order to have a quiet time with the Lord first. I had been up early so many mornings and traveling till dark that I debated whether or not to skip my quiet time that day and get a little more sleep. But the habit of God first, formed in Moody days, stood me in good stead now. Whatever would I have done in the days ahead if I had missed that particular quiet time? For God had something particular to say to me. Yet, when I lit my lamp at that early hour and turned my sleepy eyes on the portion for the day, Genesis 28, I had the feeling, oh, just the story of Jacob's ladder. Couldn't be anything special in that. Is it the lazy flesh or the devil that puts such thoughts into our heads? I turned my sluggishness over to the Lord in prayer first, and then, as I read that old story so familiar from childhood, verse 15 sprang out of the page as if I had never read it before. And behold, I am with thee, and will keep thee in all places whither thou goest. The Lord's voice came clear and unmistakable. This is my promise to you for the journey ahead. I thought he meant just that I dreaded Burma road travel, and I was grateful. So when Lucius came up to rope my bedding for me, I told him I had received a verse from the Lord and roughly translated it. His face lit up and he beamed at me. Praise the Lord! And will bring thee again into this land? He's going to bring you back again! I stared at him. Bring me back? Why, of course I intended to come back. Lucius must have missed the point. But oh, how I had to thank the Lord later that it was Lucius who got the point. It was I who nearly missed it. We were 4 days on the trip, and the fourth day the car broke down, and there we were, miles from anywhere or any help, stranded. After an hour or so of uncomfortable experiences, a white man in a jeep appeared and offered to pick us up. He did not have room for all our baggage, so I had to leave my bedding roll locked in the back of the abandoned car. The Flying Tigers, thinking they were still in America, meant to come back and get the car and luggage. But of course, when they arrived, it had been plundered, so I lost my bedding roll and the clothing which was wrapped in it. But I looked forward to the warm, hearty welcome Kay and Dave always gave us, for of course I planned to stay with my sister-in-law, although the China Inland Mission had a guest house in the capital city. Lonely and feeling ill, I pushed through the gate into the garden, expecting to hear that pleasant yell of welcome as soon as someone spied me. But all was silent. Questioning, I went into the house and called. My voice echoed dismally, but no answer. From the back of the house came a patter of small feet, and soon a rosy-cheeked Chinese maiden appeared. She gave me my Chinese name but spoke in English to me. The Harrison family are all away in the country for meetings, but come in, I will take care of you. It was Eva, who had been left in charge of the house. Eva was the oldest daughter of a Chinese pastor who had a large family. She wanted an education, so had come into the Harrison family to help with housework or cooking while she went to high school. She was a little thing in stature and looked only 15 years, whereas in reality she was 21 years old. People always thought Eva was a child, but she really was a very capable young woman, as I was to learn. Eva was delighted to have company. She had now graduated from high school, which gave her a social status, so that she was above the servant class, and it was quite proper to treat her as a companion. My Chinese was so rusty that I was pleased to hear her talk English, and she, on her part, was perfectly thrilled to get all those English conversation lessons free. So English was our medium by mutual consent. She soon had me in the Harrison's own bedroom and made me a tasty supper, for dark had fallen before we reached Kunming. It was March 27th, 1942. I had made it in 9 days from Oak Flat. Very good time. Today on Christian Classics, we have been reading from the book In the Arena by Isabel Kuhn, published by Moody Press.

You have been listening to Christian Classics, narrated by Lynn Brooks. This has been a production of the Bible Broadcasting Network.

It's my turn to be here during the overnight. Glad to be here and glad to be with you. This is BBN, the Bible Broadcasting Network. Ed Phillips in the BBN studio. Good evening.

Our loving Heavenly Father, we thank you for another day of your grace, another day of your strength, another day of your faithfulness. Oh Lord, great is your faithfulness. We thank you that you're always faithful. Your word is yes and amen. We thank you, Father, that you never change. A lot is changing around us, oh, so quickly, but how we thank you that you are unchanging, and we thank you and we praise you. Nighttime is here, and we ask for your rest, your peace, and Lord, during these nighttime hours, we do pray that you will use the music and the programs of BBN for your honor, for your glory, for your name's sake. Strengthen your saints, and for any who are listening who do not know you personally, oh Lord, we pray that tonight would be the night of their salvation. We pray all these things in the name of Jesus.

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1: This is Shauna on Johnny Erickson Tata Sharing Hope. You are going to love this story from Johnny about an amazing dog.
2: This is National Assistance Dog Weekend. You know what? We're celebrating the wonderful companions that help people with disabilities day in, day out. Like Janae. Growing up, Janae loved the outdoors, whether it was kayaking, archery, even going skydiving with friends. But one day, she experienced a terrible fall, struck her head. Someone called the ambulance, and then they rushed her into the operating room for brain surgery. Janae survived the surgical procedure, but the recovery involved months and months of rehab. What's more, the traumatic brain injury left her with muscle weakness, seizures, and fainting spells. At any moment, Janae's seizures can cause her to fall and re-injure her head. And that would be a terrible thing. I mean, it can happen at the supermarket, it could happen at home, and it's just downright dangerous for someone like Janae, who has already experienced brain injury. But thankfully, she has Colt. That's what she calls her service dog. Colt is a Weimaraner English Labrador who was handpicked and uniquely trained to meet Janae's needs. Now, I know what you're thinking. How can a dog tell when someone's going to have a seizure? Well, it's true. Colt has been trained to immediately identify when Janae is about to have a fainting spell or a seizure. And right away, he carefully positions himself flat on the ground right next to her to protect Janae from hurting her head should she fall. And once he knows Janae's seizures have stopped, Colt will lick her

0: hand and face to try to wake her up. Colt has even been trained to hear her heartbeat, reach for Janae's medications, turn on lights, help with grocery shopping. This dog even opens doors and helps to pick up after himself. I can't believe that, but that's what she says. And that is an amazing service dog. And when he is not at work helping Janae with her care, his harness goes off and, like any good old dog, Colt bolts out the door to play. You know, Genesis chapter 1, verse 25 says there that when God created animals, he declared their creation to be, quote, good. Plus, the Bible makes it clear that God can communicate with animals, such as he did on Noah's Ark or with Elijah and those birds that fed him. And look at Balaam's donkey, right? I mean, these examples don't tell us that God is in regular communication with animals, but it is plausible that God interacts with animals much more than we realize. The Bible also declares that God enjoys animals. In Psalm 104, the psalmist says, "Let the Lord be glad in his works." Now, sure, that verse speaks broadly of all that God has created, but it follows with a lengthy description of God's interaction with animals, everything from wild goats and other animals small and significant. In Psalm 148, the psalmist called on everything to praise the Lord, and he includes beasts, cattle, and I'm sure dogs like Colt. I mean, don't you think that's fun? It's great to know that your pet is not only an animal that God enjoys, but in a way we can't understand, a dog like Colt responds to God's call in Psalm 148. Somehow, someway, animals praise the Lord.
1: Now, friend, I just know you want to see Colt, that extraordinary service dog. So take a minute to visit johnnyradio.org and watch a video of Colt hard at work. While you're there, be sure to share this program with your friends, especially those who love animals. And hey, let's be sure to join those animals today. Wild animals, domesticated animals, and service animals like Colt. Let's praise the Lord. You'll be blessed as you do. Thanks for listening today to Johnny Erickson Tada Sharing Hope. Let's praise the Lord for all his creations.

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I hope you've had a good day today and that your evening's going well. Stay around as long as you can. Will you do that? Lots of good Christian music and Bible teaching all along the way. This song is called How Beautiful.

And Jesus came and spake unto them, saying, All power is given unto me in heaven and in earth. Now, my friend, let that sink in for just a bit. Jesus said it right here, Matthew 28, verse 18, right before the Great Commission. Jesus came and spake unto them, saying this, All power is given unto me in heaven and in earth. He has all authority. Think of the expanse of the heavens. Think of the earth, not only the land mass. Think of all the seas, everything in them. I think I mentioned earlier during Christmas break, when our son was back with us, we were watching a series of documentaries on the ocean. And I forgot the name of it exactly, but it was going over all of the different animals and plant life in the seas. Fascinating stuff. And I was sitting there watching these documentaries, thinking to myself, God created all of that. Everything. Everything we see and everything we don't see. And when you talk about the deep, deep sea, God created all of that. And Jesus has all authority over that. All power given unto him in heaven and in earth. Yes, he is Lord of all.

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1: How do you do? Looking out for number one is the unspoken motto of many people today, an attitude that leads to self-centered behavior. The young man in this story was no exception after learning through experience that he couldn't count on anyone else. Well, he was wrong about that, as he learned when his heart and mind and life were unshackled. Unshackled, the longest-running radio drama in the history of broadcasting, brings you true life stories, dramatized and produced in Chicago by Pacific Garden Mission. Not only is Pacific Garden Mission the oldest continuously operating rescue mission in the United States, but in terms of the number of people served, it is one of the largest. Every day, hundreds of homeless people receive food, clean clothing, and a safe place to sleep, and all without charge. The mission receives no city, state, or federal aid, and yet no one is turned away. Financial gifts from our faithful supporters keep the porch light burning, and many volunteers help in various ways. The old lighthouse is open 24 hours a day, every day of the year, because an open door can be the difference between life and death to someone living on the street. And now for broadcast around the earth, here's program number 2,515 in the series Unshackled, the program that makes you face yourself and think.

0: Hey, buddy. What's happening, dude?
1: Man, I was sleeping, Augie.
0: Wish I was. I'm down here in Chinatown and can't remember how I got here.
1: Well, it wasn't me that dropped you there, man. I mean, the last time I saw you was when you got paid.
0: Can I crash with you tonight?
1: No, man. I got company. Try Ralph.
0: I wore out my welcome there.
1: Maybe you can find a room somewhere.
0: I'm broke, man. I ain't even got a quarter.
1: There's gotta be someplace you can go, Augie. How about your dad?
0: No way. His wife wouldn't let me in the door.
1: Well, I can't help you, man. Good luck.
2: Have you ever been there, alone at night with no place to call home, no one who seemed to care? The man in our story was only 15 at the time, not really a man at all. His own bad choices led him to his predicament, and only the right choice would lead him to safety. This is the story of that journey, the true story of August Peterson, right now on Unshackled.
0: I was born in 1959, the second of four children born to Mom and Dad before they divorced when I was five. We lived in Salinas, California. After the divorce, we rarely saw Dad because he was busy with his new family. Mom stayed single and concentrated on raising us kids. She was a nurse working the evening shift from 3 to 11, leaving us in the care of my older sister. As we got older, both of us rebelled. Mom did the best she could, but when she was at work, I came home from school, and I began running with a bunch of dopers who were smoking pot and dropping acid. My sister was addicted to heroin by then. At the age of 12, I bought my first bag of pot by lying to Mom. I told her I needed money to buy a basketball uniform.
3: Tudor, where's that basketball uniform you said you had to buy?
4: I don't have it yet, Mom.
3: Well, why not? I gave you the money.
4: I changed my mind about being on the team.
3: What did you do with the money?
4: I spent it.
3: On what?
4: Cigarettes and beer.
3: Tudor, I gave you $30.
4: I bought a bag of pot, too, Mom.
3: You bought marijuana? Don't you see what happened to your sister when she started using drugs? They're no good, son.
4: Oh, come on, Mom. Drugs aren't that bad.
3: They are, Tudor. You don't know what they do to people. I'm a nurse, and I know. You'll end up a waste product.
4: That's propaganda, Mom. I'm getting out of here.
3: You're not going anywhere. You can just stay home for lying to me.
4: It's Saturday. I'm not staying home.
3: You will.
4: Try and stop me.
0: Mom was right about drugs, but I was too foolish to listen. I was already doing my own thing, but still dependent on her to bail me out of bad situations. I started seventh grade, but quit halfway through. Being high was all that mattered. I was in and out of juvenile hall and got to know the police on a first-name basis. More than once, I flirted with death.
1: Man, I am really wasted.
5: You think it was the rot gut whiskey or the pills?
1: Both, right, Augie?
6: Yeah.
1: Man, I don't know how you can handle it, Augie. You took more than we did.
5: He's a party animal.
1: And he's really out of it. All he does is grunt.
5: Hey, Augie, wake up.
1: Hey, man, you could drop me off here. I'm going straight to bed. See you later.
5: Hey, where do you want me to drop you off, Augie? Augie?
0: Huh?
5: You want off here?
6: Hey, man, don't drop me off. I can't walk. Just let me stay here till I start coming down.
5: Oh, I think you OD'd, buddy.
6: Yeah, I'm scared.
5: All right, don't worry. I'll stay with you and keep you awake.
0: That was one of the longest nights in my life. I knew if I passed out, I wouldn't wake up. And today I'm grateful to the guy who drove around most of the night keeping me awake. One of my best friends wasn't nearly so fortunate.
3: Oh, my word. Your friend Danny was arrested for murder.
0: Danny?
3: Look at this. He and some other guys, they tried to rob an old man and ended up killing him.
0: I know those guys. They're all jerks. Why in the world did Danny ever get mixed up with them?
3: Oh, that's really scary, Tudor. It could have happened to you.
0: I never messed with those guys. They're always in trouble.
3: Oh, it's still scary. Right in our neighborhood and among your friends. Don't you see the danger?
0: Oh, Mom.
3: I mean it. I've been thinking a lot about you kids, and I'm not going to have the younger ones go the same way you and your sister went. We're moving to Montana.
6: Montana? No way I'm going up there.
3: Oh, yes, you are. Maybe we can get away from the drugs and crime.
0: So we packed up for the move to Montana, to a small town of 2,000 people where Mom was born and raised. My friends threw a party before we left, and I was so stoned I almost missed the bus. I continued to rebel by running with the wrong crowd up there, too. I made life miserable for my mother.
3: Must you be so hard to get along with?
6: I hate this place. Nothing but rednecks. Small-town hicks.
3: If you'd get a haircut, they might accept you.
6: Never. They're so out of it here. There's nothing to do.
3: You can get a job.
6: Doing what? Man, I wish I was back in California.
3: Well, why don't you just go back if you feel that way?
6: You mean it?
3: Yes, I mean it. I'll call your dad and see if you can live with him.
0: I didn't fit in at my dad's house either. Didn't feel welcome. I could sense that his wife looked down on me and my family. About a month went by. One night I came home late, so wasted that my mouth ran away with my mind. I said a lot of ugly things, and Dad threw me out. I lived with friends until I wore out my welcome. Then my father got me a job with a painter he knew. Two other guys worked on this painting crew. One was a heroin addict, and the other was an alcoholic, so I fit right in. I worked with them for about 6 months, still a party animal, foolishly spending my paycheck on weekends.
1: Hey, Augie, man, this is good stuff you got.
0: Yeah, nothing but the best for my friends.
1: You got it made, you know that? Good job, good pay, no parents to tell you what to do.
0: Yeah. But every good thing comes to an end.
1: How so?
0: The boss has taken the crew to Alaska to work. This is my last paycheck.
1: Why don't you go with them?
0: No way, man. Montana was bad enough. I hate the cold. Besides, I like it right here.
1: You party animal.
0: I'll drink to that.
1: Never a dull moment with you, Augie.
0: Two weeks later, I hit bottom. Funny thing. My money was gone, and so were my friends. The week before, I was number one on everybody's list. Now, I wasn't on anyone's list. I even lost my place to stay. That's when I found myself all alone in a bad part of town late at night. I was lonely, hungry, and tired, with no place to go. And all I had left was a dime, enough to make one phone call.

0: Hello?
1: Mom?
0: Tuner, is that you?
1: It's me, Mom. I want to come home.
0: Tuner, I'm sorry. I can't send for you. I don't have any money.
1: You mean you don't want me back?
0: No, Tuner. If I had the money, I'd send it.
1: You're just going to leave me here like this? Some mother you are.
0: Oh, Tuner.
1: I'll take care of myself.
2: Mom had always been there for me, had bailed me out of jams many times. Now even she was letting me down. As I got off the phone, feeling more alone than ever, I knew that from then on, I had to look out for number one, because nobody else would.
3: How do you reach someone like August Peterson? In a moment, we'll hear the answer.
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2: I lived on the streets until I finally went to my father, who gave me a bus ticket back to Montana. After that, I never asked anyone for help, even though I began to understand why Mother wasn't able to help me. I slipped into the party routine, dating a girl named Jerry. We were only 17 when we were married, not so much for love, but more out of fear of losing each other.
5: That was a great party last night.
2: Yeah, but I'm tired this morning. Stayed up too late.
5: Well, honey, take it easy today.
2: How hard is it to clean the courthouse?
5: Is Les pretty easy to work for?
2: He's all right. But he sure does bend my ear about Jesus.
5: Oh, well, he was nice enough to give you the janitor's job.
2: I think he just wanted someone to preach to. He even has a Bible study there before work. Guys come in. Hey, that reminds me. I told him I'd be there this morning.
5: Why did you do that?
2: I gotta stay on his good side.
5: You're leaving now?
2: Got to! Sorry, I'm late.
6: Hey, Augie, glad you can make it. We're looking at Luke chapter 9, and we're at verse 23. And he said to them all, "If any man will come after me, let him deny himself and take up his cross daily and follow me. For whosoever would save his life shall lose it, but whosoever will lose his life for my sake, the same shall save it. For what is a man advantaged if he gain the whole world and lose himself or be cast away?"
7: Sounds so easy, doesn't it? Take up your cross and follow Jesus.
6: Denying yourself is the hard part. We're so used to putting ourselves first. Okay, how do we do that?
7: Oh, the cross is where Jesus sacrificed himself for our sins. So maybe we're supposed to sacrifice ourselves, you know, set aside our own interests.
6: Okay, but how do you do that?
7: Love. Love your neighbor as yourself. Forgive them when they hurt you.
6: Love. Love is the reason Jesus went to the cross, and he forgave us, the ones who put him there.
7: If we would share the gospel instead of the latest joke, and pray for people instead of condemning them.
6: It's all summed up in 2 Corinthians chapter 5, verse 19, to wit, that God was in Christ, reconciling the world unto himself, not imputing their trespasses unto them, and hath committed unto us the word of reconciliation.
2: They prayed a lot that early morning group. I almost fell asleep every time. To tell the truth, I didn't really want to be there, but it kept the boss happy and me working, so I put up with it. After about 2 months of going to Bible study, the boss put me on the spot one day.
6: Hey, Augie, you've heard quite a bit about Jesus. Why don't you pray to receive him as your savior?
2: Les, I'm not ready yet.
6: Don't forget what the Lord said in Luke chapter 11, verse 23. He that is not with me is against me, and he that gathereth not with me scattereth.
2: I'm not out to hurt anybody. God knows I'm okay.
6: You're not okay if you reject Jesus. The Bible said there is none righteous. No, not one.
2: Well, I've straightened out my life quite a bit from what I used to do.
6: You can't make yourself good enough for God, Augie. Isaiah chapter 64, verse 6 says, but we are all as an unclean thing, and all our righteousnesses are as filthy rags, and we all do fade as a leaf, and our iniquities, like the wind, have taken us away.
2: Yeah, I'll think about it, Les.
6: There's no sitting on the fence, Augie. You're either in or out.
2: That really bothered me. I knew if I died, I would go to hell. So I started paying attention in Bible study and started going to church with Les, looking for some loophole, some way to avoid a choice. Instead, I was convicted and troubled. One night, my wife and I watched an evangelist on television, and afterward, I knew what I had to do.
5: Scary stuff.
2: He's right, though. The wages of sin is death. I've learned that much in Bible study. My sinful life has earned me eternal damnation. If I die without Christ, I'll spend eternity in hell.
5: You really think so?
2: Yes. Remember that verse he quoted? For God so loved the world that he gave his only begotten Son, that whosoever believeth in him should not perish, but have everlasting life. Jerry, I have to ask Jesus to save me. I can't wait any longer.
5: Then I will too, Augie.
2: I was 18 years old the night we prayed, asking Jesus to take over my life. At the time, I didn't realize that Jerry prayed only to go along with me, not out of conviction. When I told my boss the next morning, you would have thought he just inherited $1 million. At Bible study, I was the one asking questions, devouring God's word. I shared my faith with many and lost all my old buddies who didn't want anything to do with Jesus. 6 months later, my wife began to lose interest.
5: Augie, I want to go out. I mean, we haven't been dancing for so long.
2: I'd feel like a hypocrite if I went to a bar.
5: Well, now, what's wrong with having a good time?
2: It isn't that. It's, well, we aren't supposed to love the world and the things in it.
5: Well, I thought this fad would pass with you, but you're really serious about this, aren't you?
2: You mean you aren't?
5: Well, it's okay, but why do we have to live like monks? I mean, you can go to church and still go out and have a good time.
2: Maybe you're right. I'm not the greatest Christian in the world anyway.
5: You can say that again.
2: Hey, watch yourself, Jerry.
5: Let's just go out and have fun for a change.
2: But doubts crept in, and within a year, I was doing a lot of the things I did before I was saved. The first chapter of James in the Bible describes what happened very well. Verse 14 and 15 say, but every man is tempted when he is drawn away of his own lust and enticed. Then when lust hath conceived, it bringeth forth sin, and sin, when it is finished, bringeth forth death. After a couple of years, my heart no longer responded to godly convictions. I was moved on to a better job, and then my old boss came to work at the same place.
6: Augie! Good to see you, brother.
2: Yeah. How you doing, Les?
6: Oh, great. Hey, why don't you go to church with me tonight? We have a good speaker coming.
2: I can't tonight. I'm in a bowling league.
6: Don't let the world come between you and the Lord, Augie. He's a jealous God.
2: You can't lose your salvation, Les.
6: No, not if you really experience salvation, but you can lose your testimony. Don't cause the name of Christ to be blasphemed by your lifestyle. You have to stand before him someday and give an account of how you live.
2: I know. Look, I gotta run.
6: I'll be praying for you, Augie.
2: I carried on in my old self-centered ways, active in sports and a regular at the bars. Life was good. My wife and I never went to church anymore. We had been married 10 years when our first child was born. We had given up, but God had other plans, in spite of our unfaithfulness. We had 2 daughters and 2 sons, and I tried to be a good father. But my wife grew more and more restless. Jerry, I'm home.
5: Well, honey, how come you're so late?
2: Oh, you know I play tennis with the guys after work.
5: Yeah, it's always something, isn't it?
2: What's this booklet?
5: Oh, some women came by and left it. They talk for an awfully long time. They offered to come in and talk to you.
2: No, they could be a cult.
5: Oh, they were real nice, Augie, and they seemed to know a lot about the Bible.
2: There's something different about this group. I don't remember what.
5: Do you care if I study with them once a week?
2: I thought you weren't interested in religion.
5: I guess I've changed.
2: I didn't know how lonely she had become because of my selfishness. She needed love, which they seemed to offer. She studied with them every week and kept asking me questions about what she was learning. I didn't like the questions, and I didn't know the answers, which bothered me.
5: How do you know that Jesus is God?
2: The Bible says so, Jerry.
5: Oh, come on, show me.
2: A long time ago, I could have answered that question. But I stopped reading my Bible so long ago, I wouldn't even know where to start. Why don't you go talk with a pastor about all this?
5: No.
2: Jerry, I'm telling you, what they're teaching you is wrong. There is a hell, and Jesus is God. He said, I and my Father are one.
5: Augie, they warned me this would happen.
2: What?
5: They told me if you don't believe the truth, I should take the kids and leave.
2: Don't you see that cannot be from God? In order to refute their teaching and expose the deception, I began reading the Bible, and I was the one who was convicted. God spoke to me through His Word, showing me how far away I had gone. One night, I listened to a preacher on television who described me and my uncertainty. He said, "If you're uneasy about your salvation, you don't have to be any longer. Just ask God to save you right now if you're not sure." God, I don't know if I was saved way back when. I don't know if I just need to recommit my life to you or get saved. But I do know that I want your forgiveness for the way I've lived. Jesus, I'm asking you to save me. I'll live for you from now on, and I won't turn back to my old lifestyle. The next morning, I told Jerry what I had done.
5: You know, I thought you already did that long time ago.
2: I did, but I knew I needed to do it again.
5: Well, I have to admit, Augie, I liked you better when you were going to church years ago. In fact, a few months ago, I prayed and asked God to change you back to where you were when we were attending church together.
2: You did?
5: And that same day, those people came to the house and left their literature. I thought God was answering my prayer.
2: He was. He used them to get me reading the Bible again.
5: Why are you so against them, Augie?
2: They're teaching lies, Jerry. I want you to stay away from them. Don't let them in our house again. A few weeks later, Jerry watched a Christian program on television that was discussing cults. When I came home from work, she told me what had happened.
5: Oh, Augie, I got saved. Wow, it's like a light came on, and now I know the truth.
2: Thank God.
5: You were right, honey. They are a cult. I called and talked with a counselor after the program ended. She explained everything to me, and then I prayed to receive Christ.
2: I'm so glad, honey.
5: Oh, honey, I've been telling everyone, my neighbors, people at the grocery store. I couldn't wait for you to get home. How could I have been so blind?
2: It's our own fault, Jerry. We didn't read the Bible. We quit going to church. It's like a garden. If you don't take care of it, the weeds take over.
5: Augie, I know I wasn't sincere the first time we prayed together. I was just going along with you, but do you think you're really saved the first time?
2: I talked to the pastor about that, and he said the evidence of salvation is that God brought me back to Him. So I believe I was saved, but I did what was necessary when I prayed again. And I'm sure this time. I know I'm saved, and I'm committed to never turn back.
5: Augie, it's scary how deceived I was.
2: You're telling me? We're staying in church, and we will study God's Word from now on. I'm still looking out for number one. But number one is in my heart. He is the Lord. He's the leader. And I don't mind saying we're completely dependent on him. For the past 9 years, we both taught Sunday school. And I'm part of a group that distributes Bibles to schools, hotels, and other places. I'm also serving in a jail ministry and at a rescue mission. I don't know where God is leading our family, but we want to be there, wherever it may be.
3: Galatians chapter 5, verse 1 clearly warns us to stand fast, therefore, in the liberty wherewith Christ hath made us free, and be not entangled again with the yoke of bondage. Listening friend, has Christ made you free? Whatever has you shackled, if the Son shall make you free, you shall be free indeed. If you've never asked him to save you, there's no better time than right now. Romans chapter 10, verses 9 and 10 tell us that if thou shalt confess with thy mouth the Lord Jesus, and shalt believe in thine heart that God hath raised him from the dead, thou shalt be saved. For with the heart man believeth unto righteousness, and with the mouth confession is made unto salvation.
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Good evening, my friend. It's the August 3rd edition of Streams in the Desert. 1 Corinthians chapter 16, verse 13 says, "Be men of courage, be strong." Phillips Brooks said many years ago, "Never pray for an easier life. Pray to be a stronger person. Never pray for tasks equal to your power. Pray for power equal to your tasks. Then doing your work will be no miracle. You will be the miracle." We must remember that Christ will not lead us to greatness through an easy or self-indulgent life. An easy life does not lift us up, but only takes us down. Heaven is always above us, and we must continually be looking toward it. Some people always avoid things that are costly or things that require self-denial, self-restraint, and self-sacrifice. Yet it is hard work and difficulties that ultimately lead us to greatness. For greatness is not found by walking the moss-covered path laid out for us through the meadow. It is found by being sent to carve out our own path with our own hands. Are you willing to sacrifice to reach the glorious mountain peaks of God's purpose for you? Be strong. We are not here to play, to dream, to drift. We have hard work to do and loads to lift. Shun not the struggle, face it. It's God's gift. Be strong. Say not the days are evil. Who's to blame? Or fold your hands as in defeat? Oh, shame. Stand up, speak out, and bravely, in God's name, be strong. It matters not how deep entrenched the wrong, how hard the battle goes, the day, how long. Faint not, fight on. Tomorrow comes the song.

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Psalm 84, verses 1 through 4. How amiable are thy tabernacles, O Lord of hosts! My soul longeth, yea, even fainteth, for the courts of the Lord. My heart and my flesh crieth out for the living God. Yea, the sparrow hath found an house, and the swallow a nest for herself, where she may lay her young. Even thine altars, O Lord of hosts, my King and my God. Blessed are they that dwell in thy house. They will be still praising thee. Selah.

When Jonah fled from the will of God, the Lord intercepted him with a storm, resulting in the sailors throwing him overboard. God captured Jonah in a fish and returned him to his mission. Jonah gave thanks to God for deliverance while still in the belly of the fish, not after the fish delivered him safely to land. His prayer anticipated God delivering him from the fish, just as the fish had delivered him from drowning. When God thrusts you into darkness, you are most apt to despair, concluding that he has abandoned you. Darkness and despair often precede deliverance. The time to express gratitude to God is when in the darkness.

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1: It was August in 1806 when five college students in Williamstown, Massachusetts,

0: Massachusetts met outside to talk and pray about the needs of those without Christ. As they prayed, a thunderstorm began, forcing them to take shelter. They continued praying under a large haystack. Though the prayer meeting ended, God used these young men to change the American view of reaching the lost around the world. The Haystack Prayer Meeting Group formed an organization that sent out more than 1,200 missionaries in its first 50 years of existence. Just 50 years later, in September 1857, a businessman became burdened to pray and invited others from the business community to join him on their lunch break. At the first meeting, only 6 men showed up, but the weekly meeting kept growing. Historians say that by springtime, 10,000 people were meeting in 20 different churches to pray. The evidence of God's hand working was manifested in hundreds accepting the forgiveness of sins that Jesus freely offers, and in the deepened spiritual lives of thousands of believers. Do you believe that prayer makes a difference? The Bible Broadcasting Network does. Every Monday through Saturday, we pause at 11:55 a.m. Eastern Time to pray for our nation. In addition, what may be the world's largest prayer meeting takes place Monday through Saturday at 4 a.m. Eastern and again at 1:15 p.m. Eastern. There are so many needs to bring to the Lord, and He is able to do exceeding abundantly above all that we can ask or think. One songwriter described prayer this way: "You are coming to a king. Large petitions with you bring, for His grace and power are such, none can ever ask too much." 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
2: With SRN News, I'm Jason Walker. President Trump says he didn't know the details of the deal to advance Todd Blanche's nomination. Senators John Cornyn and Tom Tillis striking the deal to formally rescind the $1.8 billion anti-weaponization fund and would therefore vote to confirm Blanche as Attorney General.
3: President, did you sign off on Todd Blanche rescinding?
4: I didn't look at it. All I know is that Todd Blanche is great. He's going to do a great job. Everybody knows it. And I understand there's been a sign-off, but I don't know what they agreed. I think Todd Blanche agreed to reconfirm things that he's already said, and what he said was okay.
2: The president says he does expect to have an idea relatively soon on how negotiations are going to reopen the Strait of Hormuz and address U.S. concerns about Iran's nuclear program. The Republican president says the first phase is the opening of the strait, second phase, the denuclearization. Potential regulation changes are in the works for the Head Start programs.
5: The Trump administration is reportedly planning a major overhaul of the Head Start program. Head Start was established in the 1960s and is a key early education program for low-income children. The proposed changes would replace more than 100 pages of regulations with a much shorter version, leaving specifics to state and local laws. The newly drafted rules could require more documentation from parents who are homeless or unemployed and could affect children of people in the U.S. illegally. Once the proposal is made public, federal law requires the administration to give at least a month for the public to weigh in on it. I'm Lisa Dwyer.
2: Investigators are trying to determine what led a 24-year-old man and woman fired in an Idaho fast food restaurant. 3 people were killed, 7 wounded. SRN News.
6: This week's Good News Memory Verse from God's Unchanging Word is from Psalm 27, verse 14. Wait on the Lord, be of good courage, and He shall strengthen thine heart. Wait, I say, on the Lord. Psalm 27, verse 14, your Good News Memory Verse.
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8: When commercial fisherman Scott Thompson fell out of his boat one moonless night in the Santa Barbara Channel off the California coast, he didn't know if he'd survive. He swam hard after the boat, but the motor was running and he couldn't reach it. So he attempted to swim to a distant oil

platform in the darkness. Beginning to lose hope, Thompson heard a splash in the cold water near him. A harbor seal swam with him for a while, nudging him along toward the platform. 5 hours later, Thompson completed the long swim and described the seal as an angel sent to help him. The writer of the book of Hebrews describes angels as ministering spirits sent to serve those who will inherit salvation. The passage highlights the greatness of Jesus and emphasizes that angels, wonderful and glorious beings that they are, exist to further his purposes in saving us. Jesus sustains all things by his powerful word. All around us is an unseen reality in which God sends angels to aid those who have gladly received the good news of Jesus. Sometimes our nights may be long, and we may wonder if we can keep going, but he'll always give us the help we need, help that will nudge us on in him. Today's encouragement was provided by Our Daily Bread Ministries.

Another hour of God-honoring music and Bible teaching is here on your radio, and it's all non-commercial and listener-supported. This is the Bible Broadcasting Network, BBN. Isaiah chapter 42, verse 8 says, I am the Lord, that is my name, and my glory will I not give to another, neither my praise to graven images.

I came across this quote the other day on Facebook. It's from Andrew Murray. No, he didn't post it. Someone else posted it, but that someone else posted this quote from a book, Living by the Highlights, from Andrew Murray. Christ-like praying in secret will be the secret of Christ-like living in public. Allow me to repeat that. Christ-like praying in secret will be the secret of Christ-like living in public.

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Ed Phillips here, keeping you company all night long, and I trust you'll hang around as long as you can, sheltered in the arms of God.

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2: We live in a broken, imperfect world. And one of the results is that bad things do happen to good people. But when we are confronted with that stark reality, almost always our hearts cry out, "Why, God? Why did this happen to me?" Now, please understand, I am not an armchair authority, an expert who has all the answers. But believe me, friend, I have done some hard searching with a Bible in one hand and a handkerchief in the other to keep the tears from blotting the words on the page. I have sat at the bedsides of literally dozens of people, and I have asked silently many, many times, "God, why did this have to happen to this person?" Together, let's examine some of the reasons that people kick around answering the question, why bad things happen to good people. One of the most common answers that you will hear is that someone really isn't so good, that the bad thing happened as the result of personal failure or wrongdoing. While this may be true in some cases, that doesn't really satisfy me. Do you know why? God knows the heart. We don't. That answer almost always seems to come from self-righteous individuals who point at the person who's down and say, "It must be because you're not as good as I am." You first read about this in the book of Job. When covered with boils and robbed of his family and possessions by one tragedy after another, Job was alone and grief-stricken. That's when his friends came to comfort him. But their comfort turned to bitter accusations as they said, "Job, why don't you confess your fault and perhaps God will have mercy?" Even his wife counseled, "Curse God and die." But he did not die, and he struggled with the very issue for days and months. In the New Testament, we find this same suggestion when Jesus was confronted with a man who had been born blind. The disciples ask, "Who sinned, this man or his parents?" You can read about it in the 9th chapter of the Gospel of John. If it is true that tragedy is punishment, it would also be true that God is unjust and cruel because a lot of innocent individuals suffer. Have you ever walked through the pediatrics department of a hospital and viewed some of the tiny babies with their bodies racked by pain? Are we to think that these innocent individuals are being punished for something they have done or their parents did? As I mentioned earlier, it is because of this that some reject God, attempting to define God in terms of tragedy rather than define the tragedy in terms of God. When bad things happen to good people, our conscience always cries out and we think, "Well, perhaps it's because of my personal failure this happened." Nobody's perfect. Even the best of us are sinners, and when we begin to think like that, we have forgotten some important biblical truths. Christians are not perfect, just forgiven. We have lost sight that when Christ died for the sins of the world, he also died for my sins and my failures. We have lost sight of the fact that because God loves me, he sent his Son to bring me back into his family, adopted as his own child. When we try to explain why bad things happen to good people in terms of our personal failure, we lose sight of the fact that God does not love me or punish me in terms of my essential goodness, but because of the very nature of his goodness and his love.
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I've got a couple verses for you in the book of Colossians having to do with thanks and thankfulness. Colossians 3:15, "And let the peace of God rule in your hearts, to the which also ye are called in one body, and be ye thankful." And Colossians 4, verse 2, the Apostle Paul exhorts us to continue in prayer and watch in the same with thanksgiving.

0: What's the probability of evolution? The answer next on today's Creation Moment. And now, here's our Creation Moment host, Ian Taylor.
1: Evolutionists claim that life started from non-living matter in some sort of primeval soup. Over the years, they have presented several scenarios of how this might have happened. They have suggested isolated ponds, pools of water on the sides of volcanoes, and so on. On previous Creation Moments, we have examined some of these claims. Today, we want to look at the general mathematical principles involved in any of these scenarios. Just how incredible are evolutionist claims about the origin of life? Given the conditions evolutionists claim existed at the origin of life, the chances of evolving the simple, common ISO1 cytochrome C protein is one chance out of one followed by 75 zeros. But that's not a living reproducing thing. Given the same conditions, the chances of getting a DNA molecule with the ability to reproduce is 100 billion billion to one. Well, the chance of getting a minimal cell works out to one chance out of one, followed by 4.5 million zeros. Rigorous examination of evolutionist claims about the origin of life shows that every evolutionary claim about how life started is just as fanciful. As every believer has testified, God is the source of all life, including yours and mine. It has always been so, and it will always be so.
2: 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And be sure to join us next time for another Creation Moment.
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Dr. Erwin Lutzer is straight ahead with his program Running to Win. Be listening for that. And in a little over an hour, Dr. J. Vernon McGee and Through the Bible Radio. It's a 5-year study of God's Word through the Bible with Dr. J. Vernon McGee. 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
2: The accounts in the Old Testament of how Israel worshiped God as they served him are examples for us to follow in our day. Two major lessons come out of Exodus chapters 35 and 36. Today, we'll learn what they are and how we can apply them in our service and worship. Stay with us. From the Moody Church in Chicago, this is Running to Win with Dr. Erwin Lutzer, whose clear teaching helps us make it across the finish line. Now, to conclude part three in a series on managing God's gifts, here is Pastor Lutzer to talk with us about how worship happens.
3: First of all, God gives people the ability and the resources to do his work. He gives them the resources. I mentioned at the beginning of this message, God could have just created it for them, but he gives them the resources. Where did all this stuff come from? Here they are in the middle of the desert, and they have all these personal items. If we took time to read the jewelry and the linen and the silver and the gold and, yes, the mirrors and everything else thrown in, where did they get it? Well, you know, there's an interesting text in the book of Exodus, chapter 12, and I shall just read it to you. It says this: as they are leaving now, we're talking about Passover night, the Israelites did as Moses instructed and asked the Egyptians for articles of silver and gold and for clothing. And the Lord made the Egyptians favorably disposed toward the people, and they gave them what they asked for. So they plundered the Egyptians. Let's just imagine it. It's Passover night. You go into the home of an Egyptian comes and says, here's some silver, and here's some gold, and here's some linen. And you say, well, why were they doing this? First of all, because God put it in the heart of the Egyptians to do that. But part of it was they were so anxious to see Israel go, they said, we'll just pay you if you leave. And number two, this was payment for the 400 years of slavery, where the people obviously were horrendously underpaid, and God was making up for that. But now what I want you to do is to visualize that you're one of those Israelites. It's Passover night, and the Egyptians are giving you all of these articles that are very, very valuable, even in those days. And you've got more than you can carry, and you're putting it in your tent, and you know that you're going to have to move, and you're carrying it with you as best you can. What are you thinking? Well, you're thinking to yourself, you know, this is really wonderful. I mean, it was the ancient equivalent to winning the lottery. You're saying, this is really unbelievable that we're getting all this stuff and they're giving it to us and we are actually plundering them. That's what the Israelites were thinking. Let me ask you a question. What was God thinking? God was saying, you're thinking that this is for yourself, but I have a tabernacle in mind. In fact, I already know its dimensions. I know how big it's going to be. I know how much gold it's going to need. I know how much silver. I know how much brass and how many linens it's going to have. And so what God was doing, you see, is while they were thinking this was just for personal enrichment, God was saying, I have a tabernacle in mind. You know, as I think about this, perhaps I speak to people today who 20 years ago you made an investment. Some of you, perhaps 20 years ago or 30 years ago or 10 years ago, you had a business in which you took some risks and it turned out well for you. And you say to yourself, how fortunate it is that God has given me all of these resources. And what you didn't know was down the line, God was saying, Moody Church, I have a building in mind. I'm thinking about that building. And you didn't know that those resources generously given to you by God were for this moment, for this hour, for this project in this wonderful city. God gives people the ability to do his work. Let me give you a second lesson. And that is the connection that there is between willing givers and willing worshipers. You see, in the Old Testament, there is a tight connection between worship and giving. That's why in the Psalms you read things like this: worship the Lord, bring an offering. We think those are two separate things. We say, well, you know, we worship the Lord when we sing, and then we also bring an offering, maybe. In the Bible, that was the way you worshiped. We already mentioned that you did not go into God's presence empty-handed. And consequently, what we have in the Scriptures is a recognition that you bring something to God, not just the praise of your lips, which is also worship, but you also bring part of yourself, part of what God has given you the privilege of earning, part of your resources. That also is an act of worship in the sight of God, an indispensable act. You say, well, is there that kind of a connection too in the New Testament? We can see it clearly in the Old, but is there that connection in the New? The Apostle Paul is saying to the people of Philippi, he's thanking them for gifts, and he says this, he says, nobody else helped me except you folks. Not that I am looking for a gift, but I am looking for what may be credited to your account. He's saying, I don't really need the money, but I'm sure glad you're giving it because of what the giving is going to do for you and the pleasure that God is going to have in your giving it. He says, I have received full payment and even more. I am amply supplied now that I have received from Epaphroditus the gifts you sent. Now notice this, they are a fragrant offering, an acceptable sacrifice, pleasing to God. You have all the imagery of the Old Testament offering system where God was pleased with what people were giving, and the offerings were a sweet savor to God. He enjoyed it and he was pleased. Paul said to the people at Philippi, New Testament, that when you gave, your sacrifice was this aroma of blessing and worship in the sight of God. Yes, of course, there is a connection between worship and giving. Now, of course, people can give and not worship. We have that all the time. In fact, in the Old Testament, God was displeased because there were some people who said, well, you know, we're giving and therefore we're worshiping. And God says, no, you aren't, because you give me things, but your heart isn't in it. And so that becomes an important point. People were sacrificing lambs and so forth, but they'd always go to the lamb with a broken leg. They'd say, well, this one has a broken leg. Let's have this for God. And what they were doing is giving God always the leftovers. And God says, I'm not pleased with that because you don't really love me. And that's where that willingness again comes in. You have to love him. And when you love him, you become generous with him. But everyone can worship in bringing a gift. Everyone. Now, I was brought up in a very small church out in southern Saskatchewan, Canada. If we ever had 60 people show up, we'd have to bring in extra chairs. In fact, I remember times when we had a rally and maybe we had 70 or 80 people and they were sitting out in the back lobby or the back porch, as we called it. And the pastor, bless him, every Sunday before the offering, he used to pray this. He'd say, now, Lord, we pray that you will bless those who can give and bless those who cannot give. Some of you have heard prayers like that. Have you ever noticed that I don't pray that? I don't pray for those who cannot give, because everybody can give something. In fact, in the Old Testament, what you find is that God didn't say the only thing that I'll accept is a lamb. There's some people who didn't have a lamb. Therefore, God says to the poor, you bring some pigeons, or you bring some turtle doves. That's what the parents of Jesus did when they brought him into the temple. They didn't go into the temple empty-handed, but they were so poor, they just had these birds that flew around everywhere. They were very plentiful. And God says, hey, if you're poor, you just bring that, but bring something. Every one of us can give something, some more than others, but we can all come and we can say, Lord, if we had time, I'd go through the text and show you how often it says in the passage that we read, they did it for the Lord, an offering for the Lord. You give to a project, you're going to be disappointed because you're going to say, well, it didn't turn out the way I wanted it, or they didn't do what I think should have been done with it. Now, don't give. You give to the Lord. You say, Lord, this is my offering. This is my act of worship. This is a token of the way I really do love you. Friedrich Wilhelm, one of the Prussian kings in 1813 was in debt. He was fighting many different wars. If you know anything about Prussia, you know that it was a very militaristic state. But he needed money, and he didn't know where he could get the money, so he challenged the women of Prussia and said, "Look, would you bring me all of your jewelry? Bring me your gold and your silver, because we can use this. This is good money so that we can continue our projects and win our wars. And in exchange, I'll give you some iron. And on that iron will be inscribed, 'I exchanged gold for iron in 1813. So you had thousands of women responded. They took their personal items just like they did in Old Testament times, and they brought them and they gave them to the king and to his enterprises. And as a result of that, you have the Order of the Iron Cross. And women proudly, many women in Prussia, refused to wear any jewelry at all because they had given it all to the king. And they just simply wore the Iron Cross that says, 'I gave to the king of Prussia in 1813. You know what we really need, not just at Moody Church, but around the world? We need a whole army of people who say to themselves that sacrifice for me is a way of life. Giving up that which I could have to do it not for the king of Prussia, not for the president of the United States, not for me, not for the leadership of any organization or any church, but I have given this up for the King of Kings and the Lord of Lords.'" "And have the order of his cross, the cross of the Lord Jesus Christ, before which we humbly bow and before which we receive the eternal life that makes us children of God and therefore delightful children because we delight to give. God makes a connection between what we give, who we are, and how we worship." Yes, my friend, that is so important. And another question that is also very important is this: why is it that it would be wrong to put Jesus Christ on the same shelf as Krishna, as Muhammad, or any other religious leader? What is unique about Jesus? Those are the kinds of questions that our society is asking, and we need to be able to give an answer to those kinds of questions. That's why I wrote the book entitled Christ Among Other Gods. The purpose of the book can be simply stated: it is to help all of us to understand why Jesus Christ is absolutely unique. No other religion has a savior, and there's good reason to believe that he is who he claimed to be. Title of the book, Christ Among Other Gods.
4: 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This is Dave McAllister. Running to Win is a ministry of the Moody Church.

When morning gilds the skies, my heart awaking cries, may Jesus Christ be praised. Alike at work and prayer, to Jesus I repair. May Jesus Christ be praised. Does sadness fill my mind? A solace here I find. May Jesus Christ be praised. Or fades my earthly bliss, my comfort still is this. May Jesus Christ be praised. When sleep her balm denies, my silent spirit sighs. May Jesus Christ be praised. When evil thoughts molest, with this I shield my breast. May Jesus Christ be praised. The night becomes as day when from the heart we say, may Jesus Christ be praised. The powers of darkness fear when this sweet chant they hear. May Jesus Christ be praised. In heaven's eternal bliss, the loveliest strain is this. May Jesus Christ be praised. Let earth and sea and sky from depth to height reply. May Jesus Christ be praised. Be this, while life is mine, my song of love divine. May Jesus Christ be praised. Sing this eternal song through all the ages long. May Jesus Christ be praised.

sweet hour of prayer, sweet hour of prayer, that calls me from a world of care and bids me at my Father's throne, makes all my wants and wishes known. In seasons of distress and grief, my soul has often found relief and oft escaped the tempter's snare by thy return, sweet hour of prayer. Sweet hour of prayer, sweet hour of prayer, the joys I feel, the bliss I share of those whose anxious spirits burn with strong desires for thy return. With such I hasten to the place where God my Savior shows his face, and gladly take my station there and wait for thee, sweet hour of prayer. Sweet hour of prayer, sweet hour of prayer, thy wings shall my petition bear to him whose truth and faithfulness engage the waiting soul to bless. And since he bids me seek his face, believe his word, and trust his grace, I'll cast on him my every care and wait for thee, sweet hour of prayer.

Good evening. This is BBN, the Bible Broadcasting Network. Even so, come, Lord Jesus. How many times have you prayed that during your lifetime? Come, Lord Jesus. Yes, the days are dark, and they're getting even darker. And even so, Jesus is building his church. He's calling people out from every tribe, tongue, nation, and language. And yet sometimes you look at the news and look around you and think to yourself, really, can it get any worse? Oh, Lord Jesus, come. You plead, you pray, Lord Jesus, come. Amen. Even so, come, Lord Jesus. He will come. He said so. We just don't know exactly when, but what a promise that is, that he will come. Amen. Even so, come.

identify this very same principle. But in life, you know, it's the little things that really matter. If you tell your wife, I love you, if you hug your children and let them know they are important to you and they do the same for you, or share those special words and thoughts and time together, you know what? That's the impact of life. It's not that we're doing so much, but those little things day by day that touch the lives of our children, our wives, our friends, and those round about us. Oh, I know in our world we'd like to think we ought to be this to be successful, and prominence and newspapers and publicity and all that goes on. Do you know what impacted my life? A dad and mom who loved me, who were Christians. The people I met around who showed in their life that Jesus Christ was supreme. The Bible was the most important book. Prayer was a practice that you had to do. And when you came to know him, the most wonderful thing happened to me was in a barracks one night, in a very quiet way with nobody around but me and the Bible in John 3:3. Except a man be born again, he cannot see the kingdom of God. That simple verse, in a quiet way, touched my heart and opened my eyes to the need of a new life. And I found it that night in Jesus Christ. To know that salvation in Jesus Christ was more important than anything else. You know, that's a commitment of the ministry of BBN. We're interested in people. They may seem like the little things in life today, insignificant sometimes as we murder them by abortion and kill them by the thousands. I'm going to tell you something, God doesn't look at it that way, and neither do we.

0: have a conversation about that month's newsletter article. We have a newsletter. We really encourage you to get it. It is a really, really rich piece. It's beautifully produced, usually has a beautiful cover with a quote from Dr. McGee.
1: Yep.
0: I know you and I both, we're digital guys, but we get the physical copy.
1: I like reading the Bible physically, and I like reading the newsletter physically, and both of them to reside together. Basically, the newsletter fits nicely into the inside cover of my Bible.
0: Exactly. And it has teaching content from Dr. McGee. Usually, I have a short letter. We have lots of responses, and one of my favorite parts is our global team, which is growing. Usually, our writing, I think the last month you wrote an article, and I enjoyed reading that. Very good writer.
1: Well, thank you.
0: Well done, Steve.
1: Yes.
0: And our other team members are writing about their travels around the world. And so if you don't have our newsletter, just call 1-800-65-BIBLE. You could send a request through the app. You can email us, BibleBus@TTB.org. All we need is your address. We will never send you a fundraising appeal because we don't do that. We will just send you resources.
1: Yeah. Now, James Rosa, who's our ministry director for Asia and Latin America, wrote the latest article, and he titles it, I don't know if this is the ultimate title, but A Legacy of Faithful Broadcasting.
0: Yeah, I love it.
1: And I think that was so appropriate because although we have been in foreign languages since 1973 with Spanish, that's when we first went into that whole world. Our ministry partners, particularly in South America, were there before then.
0: Believe it or not, you're talking
1: about 1960 is when one ministry in the Honduras started.
0: Yes.
1: It's just encouraging.
0: As soon as A Través de la Biblia, which is the Spanish version of Through the Bible, came along in 10 years later, they started airing it from the beginning. And so we're now talking about over half a century we've been airing the Spanish in Honduras.
1: Yeah.
0: You talk about a legacy. That's pretty cool.
1: Yeah, and this is also another part of the world, Guatemala and Honduras, where radio potentially makes sense.
0: Yes.
1: You know, in a lot of places, it doesn't make as much sense as it used to just because people have internet access and smartphones and all of that, and that's still available. But radio does provide, particularly in these hard-to-reach areas, an opportunity to minister to people in depth with a program systematically studying the Word of God over 5 years, and we get great response.
0: We do. One of my favorite stories that he told wasn't a specific story, but it was a picture of what's happening at this particular station in Honduras.
1: Yeah.
0: He said it's so much a part of the community that people just walk in off the street and say, hey, you know, our daughter's doing really well. Thanks for praying for her. So the local station literally becomes like a community center.
1: Yeah.
0: And it's, of course, it's centered around Christ and centered around the Word of God.
1: Yeah. And that was the same thing that I witnessed firsthand in Mexico.
0: Yeah, yeah.
1: Same opportunities where they were doing that by translation. I think it was into the Tzotzil language.
0: Yes.
1: From Spanish, doing it live on the air, and the community that was around there, that radio station played a vital part in not just people hearing the program, but in really bringing that community together with a Christian message, and Through the Bible was a part of that.
0: And James also talks about the multi-generational impact of Through the Bible. You have grandparents, and then they had their kids listen, and now their kids are parents, and their grandkids are listening, and even great-grandchildren are listening.
1: Yeah.
0: Steve, there's so much more in this article. I really hope everybody listening will get the newsletter, but right now it's time for our study.
1: We do. Let me pray for us, Greg, as we begin. Heavenly Father, we are thankful for your faithfulness to us and allowing us from back in 1973 to go into Spanish and the part that it's played in reaching people for Christ in South America, in Guatemala, and in Honduras. I pray that it would continue to go out, Lord, that you would continue to bless the people with the teaching of your word. In Jesus' name, amen. Here's our study of Matthew 15 on Through the Bible with Dr. J. Vernon McGee.
2: Now we continue in this section of Matthew where we have a movement, and the movement is of the king. He is beginning now to move toward the cross. We've already seen his rejection and conflict. And actually, this chapter here advances the ministry of Jesus to the very breaking point with the religious rulers. He has an altercation here with them. And you find him denouncing scribes and Pharisees. He rebukes his disciples. He heals the daughter of the Syrophoenician woman and the multitudes and feeds the 4,000. There's a lot of action in this chapter, as you can see. So let's plunge right into it. And first,

0: we have the Lord Jesus denouncing the scribes and Pharisees. Then came to Jesus scribes and Pharisees, which were of Jerusalem, saying, Why do thy disciples transgress the tradition of the elders, for they wash not their hands when they eat bread? We have here the scribes and Pharisees have come out from Jerusalem, and you'll recall that back in the last chapter, he was way out in a desert place where the crowd couldn't even get to a hamburger stand, and they had nothing to eat, and he fed them. So these religious rulers come all the way out, and you would say, well, my, this is a very wonderful thing that they've come all the way out. Well, frankly, they haven't come all the way out to applaud him or to accept his teaching. They've come out to criticize, and immediately we recognize it was not a friendly visit. They did not, you see, accuse him really of breaking the scriptures, but the tradition which they considered to be on a par with the scriptures. And they want to know why that they didn't wash their hands. Well, that's a very interesting thing because a great many people feel like if you go through some sort of an outward ceremony and clean up the outside some way, that is all that's necessary. And they're wondering why now that they have not washed their hands. It was ceremonial cleansing, actually, and was not really what we would consider physical or sanitary reason. But he answered and said unto them, Why do ye also transgress the commandment of God by your tradition? These men now accuses of breaking the commandment of God with their tradition. Their tradition, you see, permitted a man to disobey the law. That's an amazing thing, and they had a very clever way of doing it. Verse 4, For God commanded, saying, Honor thy father and mother, and he that curseth father or mother, let him die the death. But ye say, Whosoever shall say to his father, his mother, it's a gift, by whatsoever thou mightest be profited by it, and honor not his father or his mother, he shall be free. Thus have ye made the commandment of God of none effect by your tradition. Now he says you honor your father and mother by supporting them. And the way that they got around it in that day was to dedicate it to the temple. They would contribute as a gift to God, and that would relieve them of the responsibility of supporting their parents. Now, this gives a very pious way out for a man to break the Mosaic law. And very frankly, I still believe that the best way to test a Christian is by his pocketbook. That is the barometer of the Christian even today. That's the real test. How does he handle his money? How does he handle God's money? I actually believe that God would have you put your very close personal responsibilities first. I'm of the opinion that God wants you to pay your honest debts before you give to him. I think that he wants you to support your family before you give to him. Now, I had a man, he had a wild idea. He would come on payday, he'd want to give half his income, and his family went hungry. When we found that out, we had quite a little talk with him, and my, he was offended at first. But finally, he saw the light in the sense that he saw that he'd neglected his own family. And that's a tragic thing to do. It's amazing how people tried in many ways to escape a responsibility in a very pious way. Notice here what he says in verse 7, Ye hypocrites, and this is the most frightful word in the scripture. Nothing quite corresponds to it, but it doesn't have quite the connotation at that time that it does now. It's a scorching word today. And it actually was a word used for an actor in a play. It means that one would receive a cue and then answer back. That's what it means, to answer back. In other words, the Lord Jesus accused them of playing at religion. And he quotes now Isaiah, Ye hypocrites, well did Isaiah prophesy of you saying, the people draweth nigh unto me with their mouth and honoreth me with their lips, but their heart is far from me. That is the important thing. They were very eager to have you go through a ceremony of washing your hands. But the important thing was the condition of the heart. Here they were doing something, breaking really the Mosaic law in a very pious way. My, how we can rationalize today. And we do the same thing. How many parents say to their children, you wash your hands before you come to the table, but they pay no attention to what they're seeing on television. And it's this thing that is the damaging thing to the heart. Oh, of course they should wash their hands, but that's not final, by the way. It's what's on the inside that is the important thing. Now we find him here, verse 10, and he called a multitude and said unto them, hear and understand. Now he enlarges upon this. Not that which goeth into the mouth defileth a man, but that which cometh out of the mouth, this defileth a man. Then came his disciples and said unto him, knowest thou that the Pharisees were offended after they heard this saying? My, they were amazed that he would offend the Pharisees. This actually is the real break between them. Up to this point, there's been a conflict, but now we've come to the breaking point. And here it is. Listen to him. But he answered and said, every plant, and you could almost say the word would mean system, every system which my heavenly Father hath not planted shall be rooted up, every system. It's not, I think, too broad to interpret Jesus as saying, every religious system which my heavenly Father hath not planted shall be rooted up. Now we read on in verse 14. Let them alone. They be blind leaders of the blind, and if the blind lead the blind, both shall fall into the ditch. And I think this is a humorous statement that he made at this point. It's certainly biting sarcasm. If a blind man leads a blind man, they both will fall into a ditch. And the Pharisees were blind leaders. Then answered Peter and said unto him, declare unto us this parable. And Jesus said, are ye also yet without understanding? Now he's been speaking to them in parables, and they don't seem to have gotten the point yet. And Jesus said, are ye yet without understanding? Do not ye yet understand that whatsoever entereth in at the mouth goeth into the belly and is cast out into the draught? But those things which proceed out of the mouth come forth from the heart, and they defile a man. Now here is a great principle. It's not what goes in the mouth, it's what comes out of the mouth. And by the way, what's in the well of the heart is going to come up in the bucket of the mouth sooner or later. Because listen to him. For out of the heart proceed evil thoughts, murders, adulteries, fornications, thefts, false witness, blasphemies. These are the things which defile a man. But to eat with unwashed hands defileth not a man. We are seeing that working out in our contemporary culture today. We've come to a period of what's known as new morality. We've reached the day that Isaiah talked about. He said the day's coming when they'll call evil good and good evil. And they're doing that today. You and I are a square if we believe the Bible, and this sort of thing is entirely wrong. And we're entirely wrong. But if you engage in these things, what do we have in this day of freedom? Now that the lid has been taken off, and man today can express what's in his heart, what comes out? New morality? No, same old thing. Evil thoughts, murders, adulteries. We hear a great deal about sex today. That's what you expect. Fornications, thefts, false witness, blasphemies. Great day of freedom. But my friend, if you don't put the lid on the bucket, you've opened really a Pandora's box, and we're in trouble. Man has to be controlled. Man's the most vicious animal on this earth, and we put other animals in cages. And yet we're talking today, man must be free to do his thing. Well, here's what he'll do. It's not new morality at all. And our Lord said this sort of thing was evil, and these things defile the man. About us today, all of this emphasis upon sex in our schools, now in our churches, everywhere, on television, radio today, it stares at you from the billboards and the front page of magazines and the headlines on papers. My friend, these things defile you. Don't tell me that you are immune to this type of thing. No one's immune to it. And these are the things that are defiling young people, and yet it's all being done in the high, lofty-sounding terminology of freedom of speech, and that today we must express ourselves. And this is the way we're doing it. The thing that's in the heart is now coming out. This is a tremendous statement. Now, verse 21, then Jesus went thence and departed into the coasts of Tyre and Sidon. Now he's left the land for the first time, and that's interesting. He has come as king. You remember he sent his own, go to the cities of this nation. Go not beyond the boundaries of the nation Israel. He sent them out, and he was rejected. There was the conflict, and now there's the open break. The breaking point has come. What happens? He steps over the boundary himself for the first time to put down another great principle, and that is he'll receive Gentiles. His invitation is a sincere one. Ho, everyone that thirsty, come to the waters now. Wait, that's in the Old Testament. But he said, come unto me, all ye that labor and heavy laden, I'll rest you. Now notice the incident that took place. Behold, a woman of Canaan, she was a Canaanite, came out of the same coast and cried unto him, saying, have mercy on me, O Lord, thou son of David. Now, she had no claim on him as son of David. My daughter is grievously vexed with a demon. But he answered her not a word. Why? Well, she has no claim on him. He answered her not a word, and his disciples came and besought him, saying, send her away, for she crieth after us. She was causing a disturbance, probably a little embarrassment. And he answered and said, I am not sent but unto the lost sheep of the house of Israel. Now you mark that down. That is the primary issue that had to be settled, and he died with this superscription written over him, the King of the Jews. Now listen to her. Then came she and worshipped him, saying, Lord, help me. Before son of David, he said, I'm just sent to the lost sheep, the house of Israel. She had no claim upon him as son of David. Now she comes and worships him, and she calls him Lord, and she asks for help, and she's going to get it. And he answered and said, it's not meet to take the children's bread, cast it to dogs. And that's a very strong statement. That rebuff would have driven many of us away. Well, we would have walked away and said, you can't talk to us like that. Well, listen, verse 27, she said, truth, Lord, yet the dogs eat of the crumbs which fall from their master's table. You remember the poor man that ate the crumbs that fell from a rich man's table, and the dogs licked his sores. Now, verse 28, then Jesus answered and said unto her, O woman, great is thy faith. Marveled really at the faith of this woman. Be it unto thee even as thou wilt. And her daughter was made whole from that very hour. So when he said, come unto me, all ye that labor and are heavy laden, I'll help you. I'll lift the burden. That's what he's doing, even for a Canaanite. Her answer, I tell you, revealed a great faith. And on that, our Lord responded. Now, verse 29, Jesus departed from thence, came nigh unto the Sea of Galilee, and went up into a mountain, sat down there. And great multitudes came unto him, having with them those that were lame, blind, dumb, maimed, and many others, and cast them down at Jesus' feet, and he healed them. And again, my friend, I call your attention, multitudes were healed, not just a few little isolated cases that after all, you can't really substantiate. But there were too many in that day. Nobody denied he performed the miracles, insomuch that the multitude wondered when they saw the dumb to speak, the maimed to be whole, the lame to walk, and the blind to see, and they glorified the God of Israel. Then Jesus called his disciples unto him and said, I have compassion on the multitude, because they continue with me now 3 days, and have nothing to eat, and I will not send them away fasting, lest they faint in the way. Now again his compassion on the multitude. And his disciples say unto him, whence should we have so much bread in the wilderness as to fill so great a multitude? Now don't miss this, because very frankly, when you read this incident here, you feel like that it's just a rerun of the feeding of the 5,000. It's just a repetition. And you wonder why Matthew included it here, because it doesn't seem to add any further advancement of the messianic claims of the Lord Jesus. However, we're in the section where the emphasis is not on Jesus pressing his messianic claims any longer, but the rejection of his claims. And this miracle shows how slowly the disciples were to learn. Now, they've already witnessed the feeding of the 5,000, and I don't think it took place but just a few days before this. But here they raise the same old objections of unbelief. Same thing that they say here. His disciples say unto him, whence should we have so much bread in the wilderness as to feed so great a multitude? And Jesus said unto them, how many loaves have ye? And they said, seven and a few little fishes. He commanded the multitude to sit down on the ground. He took the seven loaves and fishes and gave thanks. And you have here feeding the multitudes. Now, it reveals that his disciples hadn't really learned the lesson. And their reluctance to believe actually constitutes a form of rejection. You remember, unbelief is sin. Paul in Romans 14:23 said, whatsoever is not of faith is sin. And I think laying aside in every weight, what is every weight? Well, I think it's unbelief. And the sin of unbelief. You and I today just don't believe him. If you want me to make a confession, and I'm willing to make a confession, and it is just simply this, I wish I believed him more. He can be believed. I ought to believe him, but the problem is with me, and I'm of the opinion that the problem is with you also. He fed the multitude. Now we're told, verse 38, and they that did eat were 4,000 men, beside women and children. And again, it's 4,000 plus. And I'm sure that you'd have to put one woman with a man, one child with the man and the woman, the family, so that you would have here 4 multiplied by 3, and that would be 12,000 were fed at this time. He sent away the multitude and took ship and came into the coast of Magdala, and that place is on the Sea of Galilee today in ruins. Now, this chapter reveals that his disciples were just not keeping up. They were slow to believe and understand. And actually, this is hindering the Lord Jesus. It would seem at this point that since he's reached the breaking point with the religious rulers, that he's having a real problem with his disciples, and he's just marking time now until they catch up. Very frankly, today he's very patient with you and me also, that we might catch up. I'm afraid a great many of us need to catch up with him today. Oh, that we might believe him. May God richly bless you, my beloved.
1: 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I'm Steve Schwetz, and I'll meet you back here next time as together we go through the Bible.

Through the Bible exists to take God's whole word to the whole world. And we invite you to stand with us with your faithful prayer and financial support. 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

The early morning edition of the BBM Bible Quiz is on your radio, and here's yesterday's question. Was it true or false? This verse is taken from Colossians. Speaking to yourselves in psalms and hymns and spiritual songs, singing and making melody in your heart to the Lord. True or false? Is that in Colossians? Well, the answer is false. It's actually Ephesians. Ephesians 5, verse 19 is where you'll find that. Ephesians 5, verse 19. Okay, true and false once again. True or false? This verse is from Isaiah. Sing unto the Lord, for he hath done excellent things. This is known in all the earth. True or false, is that from Isaiah? Sing unto the Lord, for he hath done excellent things. This is known in all the earth. What do you think? One more time, here it is. True or false? This verse is from Isaiah. Sing unto the Lord, for he hath done excellent things. This is known in all the earth. True or false, is that from Isaiah? That's what you need to figure out. Figure that out, come up with the correct answer, and come on back tomorrow for the BBN Bible Quiz. Hallelujah.

Alexander Scorby will be reading through the Song of Solomon today on your daily Bible reading. Why don't you go ahead and get your Bible and turn to the Song of Solomon. He'll cover that entire book today. And then beginning tomorrow, he'll jump into the book of Isaiah. Tomorrow's reading, Isaiah 1 through 4. Your daily Bible reading, Alexander Scorby covers the entire Bible in 1 year's time. And it's right here on the Bible Broadcasting Network.

0: Are you supporting the work of God's kingdom financially? Hi, I'm Chuck Swindoll. I realize that's a personal question, but I really ask it out of love. There's such joy in giving and in seeing God's work advance that I don't want you to miss out in the sense of involvement that giving can bring. I remember a young man in our church who was prompted by his father's example of giving. And so the next Sunday, he gave a dollar. He told me about it Sunday night and commented, and would you believe I found a dollar in the parking lot? Next Sunday, I plan to give 20. Well, he's on the right track. He's not there yet, but he'll get it.
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0: Today's reading is from the Song of Solomon. 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
1: The Song of Solomon, Chapter 1. The Song of Songs, which is Solomon's. Let him kiss me with the kisses of his mouth, for thy love is better than wine. Because of the savor of thy good ointments, thy name is as ointment poured forth. Therefore do the virgins love thee. Draw me, we will run after thee. The king hath brought me into his chambers. We will be glad and rejoice in thee. We will remember thy love more than wine. The upright love thee. I am black but comely, O ye daughters of Jerusalem, as the tents of Kedar, as the curtains of Solomon. Look not upon me, because I am black, because the sun hath looked upon me. My mother's children were angry with me. They made me the keeper of the vineyards. But mine own vineyard have I not kept. Tell me, O thou whom my soul loveth, where thou feedest, where thou makest thy flock to rest at noon. For why should I be as one that turneth aside by the flocks of thy companions? If thou know not, O thou fairest among women, go thy way forth by the footsteps of the flock, and feed thy kids beside the shepherd's tents. I have compared thee, O my love, to a company of horses in Pharaoh's chariots. Thy cheeks are comely with rows of jewels, thy neck with chains of gold. We will make thee borders of gold with studs of silver. While the king sitteth at his table, my spikenard sendeth forth the smell thereof. A bundle of myrrh is my well-beloved unto me. He shall lie all night betwixt my breasts. My beloved is unto me as a cluster of campfire in the vineyards of Engedi. Behold, thou art fair, my love. Behold, thou art fair. Thou hast dove's eyes. Behold, thou art fair, my beloved. Yea, pleasant. Also our bed is green. The beams of our house are cedar, and our rafters of fir. Chapter 2. I am the rose of Sharon, and the lily of the valleys. As the lily among thorns, so is my love among the daughters. As the apple tree among the trees of the wood, so is my beloved among the sons. I sat down under his shadow with great delight, and his fruit was sweet to my taste. He brought me to the banqueting house, and his banner over me was love. Stay me with flagons, comfort me with apples, for I am sick of love. His left hand is under my head, and his right hand doth embrace me. I charge you, O ye daughters of Jerusalem, by the roes and by the hinds of the field, that ye stir not up nor awake my love till he please. The voice of my beloved. Behold, he cometh leaping upon the mountains, skipping upon the hills. My beloved is like a roe or a young hart. Behold, he standeth behind our wall. He looketh forth at the window, showing himself through the lattice. My beloved spake and said unto me, Rise up, my love, my fair one, and come away. For lo, the winter is past, the rain is over and gone. The flowers appear on the earth, the time of the singing of birds is come, and the voice of the turtle is heard in our land. The fig tree putteth forth her green figs, and the vines with the tender grape give a good smell. Arise, my love, my fair one, and come away. O my dove that art in the clefts of the rock, in the secret places of the stairs, let me see thy countenance, let me hear thy voice, for sweet is thy voice, and thy countenance is comely. Take us the foxes, the little foxes that spoil the vines, for our vines have tender grapes. My beloved is mine, and I am his. He feedeth among the lilies. Until the day break and the shadows flee away, turn, my beloved, and be thou like a roe or a young hart upon the mountains of Bether. Chapter 3. By night on my bed I sought him whom my soul loveth. I sought him, but I found him not. I will rise now and go about the city in the streets, and in the broad ways I will seek him whom my soul loveth.

I sought him, but I found him not. The watchmen that go about the city found me, to whom I said, Saw ye him whom my soul loveth? It was but a little that I passed from them, but I found him whom my soul loveth. I held him, and would not let him go until I had brought him into my mother's house, and into the chamber of her that conceived me. I charge you, O ye daughters of Jerusalem, by the roes and by the hinds of the field, that ye stir not up nor awake my love till he please. Who is this that cometh out of the wilderness, like pillars of smoke, perfumed with myrrh and frankincense, with all powders of the merchant? Behold his bed, which is Solomon's. 70 valiant men are about it of the valiant of Israel. They all hold swords, being expert in war. Every man hath his sword upon his thigh because of fear in the night. King Solomon made himself a chariot of the wood of Lebanon. He made the pillars thereof of silver, the bottom thereof of gold, the covering of it of purple, the midst thereof being paved with love for the daughters of Jerusalem. Go forth, O ye daughters of Zion, and behold King Solomon with the crown wherewith his mother crowned him in the day of his espousals and in the day of the gladness of his heart. Chapter 4. Behold, thou art fair, my love. Behold, thou art fair. Thou hast dove's eyes within thy locks. Thy hair is as a flock of goats that appear from Mount Gilead. Thy teeth are like a flock of sheep that are even shorn, which came up from the washing, whereof every one bare twins, and none is barren among them. Thy lips are like a thread of scarlet, and thy speech is comely. Thy temples are like a piece of a pomegranate within thy locks. Thy neck is like the tower of David, builded for an armory, whereon there hang 1,000 bucklers, all shields of mighty men. Thy two breasts are like 2 young roes that are twins, which feed among the lilies. Until the day break and the shadows flee away, I will get me to the mountain of myrrh and to the hill of frankincense. Thou art all fair, my love, there is no spot in thee. Come with me from Lebanon, my spouse, with me from Lebanon. Look from the top of Amana, from the top of Shinar and Hermon, from the lions' dens, from the mountains of the leopards. Thou hast ravished my heart, my sister, my spouse. Thou hast ravished my heart with one of thine eyes, with one chain of thy neck. How fair is thy love, my sister, my spouse. How much better is thy love than wine, and the smell of thine ointments than all spices. Thy lips, O my spouse, drop as the honeycomb. Honey and milk are under thy tongue, and the smell of thy garments is like the smell of Lebanon. A garden enclosed is my sister, my spouse, a spring shut up, a fountain sealed. Thy plants are an orchard of pomegranates with pleasant fruits. Campfire with spikenard and saffron, calamus and cinnamon with all trees of frankincense, myrrh and aloes with all the chief spices, a fountain of gardens, a well of living waters and streams from Lebanon. Awake, O north wind, and come thou south, blow upon my garden, that the spices thereof may flow out. Let my beloved come into his garden and eat his pleasant fruits. Chapter 5. I am come into my garden, my sister, my spouse. I have gathered my myrrh with my spice. I have eaten my honeycomb with my honey. I have drunk my wine with my milk. Eat, O friends. Drink. Yea, drink abundantly, O beloved. I sleep, but my heart waketh. It is the voice of my beloved that knocketh, saying, Open to me, my sister, my love, my dove, my undefiled, for my head is filled with dew, and my locks with the drops of the night. I have put off my coat, how shall I put it on? I have washed my feet, how shall I defile them? My beloved put in his hand by the hole of the door, and my bowels were moved for him. I rose up to open to my beloved.

and my hands dropped with myrrh, and my fingers with sweet-smelling myrrh upon the handles of the lock. I opened to my beloved, but my beloved had withdrawn himself and was gone. My soul failed when he spake. I sought him, but I could not find him. I called him, but he gave me no answer. The watchmen that went about the city found me. They smote me, they wounded me. The keepers of the walls took away my veil from me. I charge you, O daughters of Jerusalem, if ye find my beloved, that ye tell him that I am sick of love. What is thy beloved more than another beloved, O thou fairest among women? What is thy beloved more than another beloved that thou dost so charge us? My beloved is white and ruddy, the chiefest among 10,000. His head is as the most fine gold, his locks are bushy and black as a raven. His eyes are as the eyes of doves by the rivers of waters, washed with milk and fitly set. His cheeks are as a bed of spices, as sweet flowers. His lips like lilies, dropping sweet-smelling myrrh. His hands are as gold rings set with the beryl. His belly is as bright ivory overlaid with sapphires. His legs are as pillars of marble set upon sockets of fine gold. His countenance is as Lebanon, excellent as the cedars. His mouth is most sweet. Yea, he is altogether lovely. This is my beloved, and this is my friend, O daughters of Jerusalem. Whither is thy beloved gone, O thou fairest among women? Whither is thy beloved turned aside, that we may seek him with thee? My beloved is gone down into his garden, to the beds of spices, to feed in the gardens and to gather lilies. I am my beloved's, and my beloved is mine. He feedeth among the lilies. Thou art beautiful, O my love, as Tirzah, comely as Jerusalem, terrible as an army with banners. Turn away thine eyes from me, for they have overcome me. Thy hair is as a flock of goats that appear from Gilead. Thy teeth are as a flock of sheep which go up from the washing, whereof every one beareth twins, and there is not one barren among them. As a piece of a pomegranate are thy temples within thy locks. There are 80 queens, and 40 concubines, and virgins without number. My dove, my undefiled, is but one. She is the only one of her mother. She is the choice one of her that bare her. The daughters saw her and blessed her, yea, the queens and the concubines, and they praised her. Who is she that looketh forth as the morning, fair as the moon, clear as the sun, and terrible as an army with banners? I went down into the garden of nuts to see the fruits of the valley, and to see whether the vine flourished and the pomegranates budded. Or ever I was aware, my soul made me like the chariots of Amminadib. Return, return, O Shulamite, return, return, that we may look upon thee. What will ye see in the Shulamite? As it were the company of two armies. Chapter 7. How beautiful are thy feet with shoes, O prince's daughter! The joints of thy thighs are like jewels, the work of the hands of a cunning workman. Thy navel is like a round goblet which wanteth not liquor. Thy belly is like an heap of wheat set about with lilies. Thy two breasts are like two young roes that are twins. Thy neck is as a tower of ivory. Thine eyes like the fish pools in Heshbon by the gate of Beth-Rabim. Thy nose is as the tower of Lebanon which looketh toward Damascus. Thine head upon thee is like Carmel, and the hair of thine head like purple. The king is held in the galleries. How fair and how pleasant art thou, O love, for delights! This thy stature is like to a palm tree, and thy breasts to clusters of grapes. I said, I will go up to the palm tree, I will take hold of the boughs thereof. Now also thy breasts shall be as clusters of the vine, and the smell of thy nose like apples, and the roof of thy mouth like the best wine for my beloved that goeth

0: down sweetly, causing the lips of those that are asleep to speak. I am my beloved's, and his desire is toward me. Come, my beloved, let us go forth into the field, let us lodge in the villages, let us get up early to the vineyards, let us see if the vine flourish, whether the tender grape appear and the pomegranates bud forth. There will I give thee my loves. The mandrakes give a smell, and at our gates are all manner of pleasant fruits, new and old, which I have laid up for thee, O my beloved. Chapter 8. Oh, that thou wert as my brother that sucked the breasts of my mother. When I should find thee without, I would kiss thee, yea, I should not be despised. I would lead thee and bring thee into my mother's house, who would instruct me. I would cause thee to drink of spiced wine of the juice of my pomegranate. His left hand should be under my head, and his right hand should embrace me. I charge you, O daughters of Jerusalem, that ye stir not up nor awake my love until he please. Who is this that cometh up from the wilderness, leaning upon her beloved? I raised thee up under the apple tree. There thy mother brought thee forth. There she brought thee forth that bare thee. Set me as a seal upon thine heart, as a seal upon thine arm. For love is strong as death. Jealousy is cruel as the grave. The coals thereof are coals of fire, which hath a most vehement flame. Many waters cannot quench love, neither can the floods drown it. If a man would give all the substance of his house for love, it would utterly be contemned. We have a little sister, and she hath no breasts. What shall we do for our sister in the day when she shall be spoken for? If she be a wall, we will build upon her a palace of silver, and if she be a door, we will enclose her with boards of cedar. I am a wall, and my breasts like towers. Then was I in his eyes as one that found favor. Solomon had a vineyard at Baal Hamon. He let out the vineyard unto keepers. Every one for the fruit thereof was to bring 1,000 pieces of silver. My vineyard, which is mine, is before me. Thou, O Solomon, must have 1,000, and those that keep the fruit thereof, 200. Thou that dwellest in the gardens, the companions hearken to thy voice. Cause me to hear it. Make haste, my beloved, and be thou like to a roe or to a young hart upon the mountains of spices.
1: And thus concludes the Song of Solomon on Daily Bible Reading. The Daily Bible Reading takes us through the entire Word of God each year here on BBN. And we invite you to join us again tomorrow at the same time. We'll begin with the book of Isaiah.

Your place for spiritual refreshment and encouragement is right here. It's BBN, the Bible Broadcasting Network. This next song is called "'Tis Burning in My Soul," which for me begs the question, what's burning in my soul today? What's really burning in my soul? What's burning in your soul? Is it the Lord? Is it His Word? Is it just being with Him? Just wanting to please Him more and more? Is He first and foremost in your mind and heart, my mind and heart? Is He burning in your soul or something else? Cares of this world? Anything else? It's a good question, isn't it? I'm asking myself that. I trust you are as well. And as we do together, let's listen to this, shall we? 'Tis burning in my soul.

It was George MacDonald who said, "I would rather be what God chose to make me than the most glorious creature that I could think of. For to have been thought about, born in God's thought, and then made by God, is the dearest, grandest, and most precious thing in all thinking."

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Welcome to Bible Study Time, featuring the Bible teaching ministry of Dr. Lehman Strauss.

0: From a lifetime of personal study, years in the pastorate, and Bible conference ministry, Dr. Lehman Strauss instructs and encourages with his teaching from the Word of God. We are glad you've joined us for Bible study time. And now we continue with our study in the book of Genesis. Here is Dr. Lehman Strauss.
1: Now open your Bible, please, to the 12th chapter of the book of Genesis. And before we have a study from the Word of God, let us look to the Lord in prayer. Loving Father, for thy faithfulness and for thy loving kindness, we thank thee. Thy mercies are new every morning. Great is thy faithfulness. We praise thee for our Savior, the Lord Jesus Christ, for the Holy Spirit, our comforter and our teacher, for thy holy word, the guide and the blueprint for our lives. And now we thank thee for this one more opportunity of living one more day for thy praise. God bless this broadcast to the hearts of many today. May there be spiritual uplift, guidance, direction, a sense of knowing, and a sense of yielding as we study thy word together. We pray in the name of our Lord Jesus Christ. Amen. Genesis chapter 12, we begin our study now on the conflicts of the life of faith, beginning with verse 10. It will be profitable, I think, if we read these verses together. Will you take your Bible and join with me now as I read chapter 12, beginning with verse 10. And there was a famine in the land, and Abram went down into Egypt to sojourn there, for the famine was grievous in the land. And it came to pass, when he was come near to enter into Egypt, that he said unto Sarai his wife, Behold, now I know that thou art a fair woman to look upon. Therefore it shall come to pass, when the Egyptians shall see thee, they shall say, This is his wife, and they will kill me, but they will save thee alive. Say, I pray thee, thou art my sister, that it may be well with me for thy sake, and my soul shall live because of thee. And it came to pass that when Abram was come into Egypt, the Egyptians beheld the woman, that she was very fair. The princess also of Pharaoh saw her, and commended her before Pharaoh. And the woman was taken into Pharaoh's house. And he entreated Abram well for her sake. And he had sheep and oxen and he-asses and men-servants and maid-servants and she-asses and camels. And the Lord plagued Pharaoh and his house with great plagues, because of Sarai, Abram's wife. And Pharaoh called Abram and said, What is this that thou hast done unto me? Why didst thou not tell me that she was thy wife? Why saidst thou, She is my sister? So I might have taken her to me to wife. Now therefore behold thy wife, and take her, and go thy way. And Pharaoh commanded his men concerning him, and they sent him away, and his wife, and all that he had. These verses I have just read, beloved, from Genesis chapter 12, teach us some very important lessons. There are many Christians who feel that when they're in the place where God wants them, they're now saved and seemingly in the will of God, that they can expect God to continue to prosper them and bless them without any trials, without any testings, without any great problems. We sort of feel that we're going to be free from all these testings and the trials of life. But that is not so. That's not the way it works, dear friends. I think we Christians must realize that after we come to know the Lord Jesus Christ, after we become children of God, that there will be testing times in the life of every believer. Truly, the Christian life is one of communion with God, but never without its problems, never without its trials, never without its testings. We have here in the life of Abraham the experience that every believer is going to face. It's the trials and the tests of life. Now, this is Abram's first real test of his faith. Up to this point, he had never had a real trial. Now, remember that God called him from pagan idolatry, and God had said to Abram, I want you to go to a place. If you'll go to the land that I tell you, I will bless you and make you a great nation. Abraham is in that place where God told him to go. He's in the place of the promised blessing. He's exactly where the Lord wanted him. I'm sure Abram must wonder. Now there's a famine in the land. And this was no small test for Abram, because verse 10 says it was a grievous famine. That means a desperate situation. The famine was such that there was no food for anyone, for humans or for animals. And Abram is going through some real deep water. Have you ever wondered why God would allow Abram to go through a test like that? Have you ever wondered why you have been put through some trials and severe tests? Beloved, we are not to assume for a moment that because we are God's children, we're going to escape the problems and the vicissitudes of life. The Lord Jesus said to his disciples, "In the world ye shall have tribulation." And we Christians must remember that. Now, Abram here has an opportunity to really walk by faith and not by sight. But he, to put it in the language of the day, he blew it. He really didn't follow through. He really didn't come through triumphantly. He did not come through victoriously. Sometimes we are tempted to identify the peace and calm of outward circumstances with a peace that arises from a consciousness of being in the will of God. Too many Christians equate physical and material prosperity with peace. And when the material things seem to drift, when they're having hard times physically, then their faith wanes. Now, if we are weak in faith in that area, that's where God's going to test us. And God never would have allowed this testing to come to Abram if Abram did not need the testing in that area. And so we read that Abram went down into Egypt. There was a famine in the land, and Abram went down into Egypt. Now, the descent was a physical descent, but it was also a spiritual descent. I'm wondering if when Abram detected the famine and the severity of it, if he began to question if he was in the will of God. He started right. He took God at his word. He went exactly where God told him to go. I wonder if he thought, did I make a mistake? Is this where God really wants me? And then he might have asked himself, did God know there was going to be a famine in this land? Could God have prevented the famine? Well, of course, the answer to all these questions is in the affirmative. The answer is yes. He is where God put him. He's exactly in the spot where God told him to go. And he has the promise that God will preserve him and provide for him. Did God know the famine was going to be in the land? Of course he did. God knows everything. One of the essential attributes of deity is omniscience. There isn't anything that God does not know. And this has been a great comfort to me when I have gone through some trials, to know that God knew beforehand that the trial would come. And so Abraham might have wondered, am I in the will of God? Did God know that the famine would come? Could God have prevented the famine? Of course, God could have prevented the famine. And God could have told Abraham very clearly not to go down into Egypt. But didn't he already tell him that when he said, go to the land that I will show you? You see, having taken a position in which he can no longer count upon God to preserve him, Abraham is left to his own resources. He's left to meet the difficulty in the energy of the flesh. He's left to his own devices, to his own ingenuity, to his own human reasoning, and he sinks below the level of the world and acts like an unbeliever. It says he went down into Egypt. Now, I imagine what might have passed through Abram's mind when he said, did I make a mistake in coming here? Am I out of the will of God? I've gone through an experience like that. When I left my first pastorate after I had been there for 18 years serving God, and I wanted to stay there all the years of my life, I wanted to spend my natural life in the church in Bristol, Pennsylvania. But God made it very clear to me that he wanted me to go to Detroit, Michigan. And you know, when I got to Detroit for the first couple of months, I went through some severe trials. I began to ask myself, did I make a mistake leaving Bristol, Pennsylvania? Is this where God wants me? Am I out of the will of God? Should I have stayed in Pennsylvania? Not at all. I was in the will of God. But you see, there were some circumstances in that church in Detroit that caused me to question whether or not that is where God wanted me to be. But I believe, dear friends, that the tests of life show us where we are weak And God knows our weaknesses. And the goal that God has in view is to strengthen us where we are weak. God knows when we need the test. God knows where in life we need that test. And God is able to send it at the right time. Over in the first epistle of Peter, chapter 1, beginning with verse 3. Peter says, 1 Peter 1, beginning with verse 3. He says, verse 6 rather, "Wherein ye greatly rejoice, though now for a season if need be, ye are in heaviness through manifold testings, that the trial of your faith, being much more precious than of gold that perisheth, though it be tried with fire, might be found unto praise and honor and glory at the appearing of Jesus Christ." You see, Abraham's trial gave him an opportunity to glorify God, but he failed. He missed it at that point. In the first epistle of Peter in chapter 4, you have the same lesson brought out again in verses 12 and 13, where we read, "Beloved, think it not strange concerning the fiery trial which is to try you, as though some strange thing happened unto you. But rejoice, inasmuch as ye are partakers of Christ's suffering, that when his glory shall be revealed, ye may be glad also with exceeding joy." Abraham had a wonderful opportunity to glorify God when the trial came, but he didn't make it. He failed here. It was Abram's first mistake. Now, this is the first mention of Egypt in the Bible. In the book of Genesis, you have many firsts. This is the first mention of Egypt. And it says here, he went down into Egypt. And oftentimes, the first mention of a thing stamps it with the character it ever afterwards assumes. And that was true of Egypt. The first mention of Egypt stamps it with the character it assumes thereafter in the Word of God. I was reading about this in the book of Deuteronomy in chapter 11. Over in Deuteronomy chapter 11, beginning with verse 10, and I'm turning in my Bible and want you to do the same if you have yours handy. Deuteronomy 11, verse 10. "For the land whither thou goest in to possess it is not as the land of Egypt, from whence ye came out, where thou sowest thy seed, and waterest it with thy foot as a garden of herbs. But the land whither ye go to possess it is a land of hills and valleys, and drinketh water of the rain of heaven, a land which the Lord thy God careth for. The eyes of the Lord thy God are always upon it, from the beginning of the year even unto the end of the year." Now that passage in Deuteronomy is a contrast between the land of Egypt and the land of Canaan. Now God is saying here in Deuteronomy to the nation of Israel long after the time of Abraham, he said, "The land to which I sent Abraham is the land that the Lord thy God cares for. That's my land," he said. "My eyes are always upon it, from the beginning of the year even unto the end of the year." Do you see the two lands contrasted? Egypt is not like the land of Canaan. Over in the book of Ezekiel, we have another passage which I think throws light upon the land of Egypt. Ezekiel chapter 29, beginning with verse 1. The 29th chapter of the prophecy of Ezekiel, beginning with verse 1. Let me read for you. "In the 10th year, in the 10th month, in the 12th day of the month, the word of the Lord came unto me, saying, Son of man, set thy face against Pharaoh, king of Egypt, and prophesy against him and against all Egypt. Speak and say, Thus saith the Lord God, Behold, I am against thee, king of Egypt." You see, Egypt has always stood for the world. It's always been a type of the world. It's been a self-sufficient country, independent of God. In Ezekiel 29:3, the Egyptian says, "My river is mine own. I have made it for myself." But you see, when Abraham went down into Egypt, he went into a land that did not have the blessing of God upon it. But Abraham was sure that God would provide for him in Canaan. And yet, in the time of trial, he failed to trust God. So it was a spiritual descent as well as a physical descent or a geographical one. While the text says in Genesis 12 he went down into Egypt, it was a spiritual decline for Abraham. He's not now walking by sight. 2 Corinthians 5:7 says, "For we walk by faith and not by sight." Abraham is now walking by sight. You see, beloved, the right way is not always the easiest way, and the easiest way is not always the right way. And when we get out of the will of God, things begin to go bad. They get worse. If Abraham would have stayed in the land of Canaan, God would have provided for him. God promised that he would provide. And so Abram now resorts to his own devices. And what does he do in verse 11? As they drew near to Egypt, he said to Sarai, his wife, "Behold, now I know that thou art a fair woman to look upon." Now Sarai was 65 years old at this point, but yet she was a physically attractive and beautiful woman. Now you know, back in those days, up until the time of the flood and shortly thereafter, people lived much longer than they do now. In the scrolls, the Dead Sea Scrolls that were discovered some years ago in a cave in that land, there was some commentary on four chapters of the book of Genesis, chapters 12, 13, 14, and 15. And the commentary in those Dead Sea Scrolls depicted Sarah as an unusually beautiful woman at age 65. Now, I never knew that until I read that concerning the content of those Dead Sea Scrolls. So that it simply substantiates what the Bible said, that Sarai was a physically attractive woman. Now, it was the custom in those days for pagan kings, like the Pharaoh's king of Egypt and other Gentile pagan kings, to have a harem, to have concubines. A king could have many wives. And, of course, he always picked the most physically attractive, the most beautiful women. Here, then, is Sarai, a beautiful woman, physically attractive. And Abraham, knowing the custom of the pagan kings, for Abraham himself was saved out of pagan idolatry, said to Sarai, "Now, look, they're going to take you for their wife. So say that you are my sister, because if you tell them you're my wife, they will kill me." Now, while the pagan kings had a harem, had concubines, had many wives, they would never take a woman that belonged to another man. They would not take a woman who was married to another man, but they would kill her husband in order to get her. And Abram knew this. And he said to Sarai, "Tell them that you're my sister." And he gives her the reason for that. He said, "When the Egyptians shall see thee, they shall say, 'This is his wife.' They will kill me, but they will save thee. Say, I pray thee, thou art my sister, that it may be well with me for thy sake, and my soul shall live because of thee." Do you not see the decline of Abram here? He's now in a backslidden state. He's really out of the will of God. And he has to connive, he has to deceive, he has to say something that isn't true. Now, it was partially true what Abraham said, because Sarai really was a half-sister to Abram. Over in the 20th chapter of the book of Genesis, when we come to that portion, Abram had the same experience with Abimelech. When he came to Abimelech, the king of Gerar, he said to Sarai to do the same thing. And the reason why he did that was when they started out in their journey, and you have back in chapter 11, verse 30 of Genesis, Sarai was barren. She had no child. When they started out, they made an agreement that when they get into any foreign land where there was a Gentile king who would take Sarai, they agreed that Sarai would say that she was the sister to Abram. Now, really, Abram was sacrificing his own wife to save his own skin. And over in chapter 11, we read Abraham speaking to Abimelech said, "She is my sister. She's the daughter of my father, but not the daughter of my mother, and she became my wife." So at the beginning, Sarai and Abram made an agreement to say this. But it was wrong, because now they're God's children. They should be trusting God. Right, let's get on with the story in chapter 12, verse 14. "And it came to pass that when Abram was come into Egypt, the Egyptians beheld the woman, that she was very fair. The princes also of Pharaoh saw her, and commended her before Pharaoh, and the woman was taken into Pharaoh's house." Now, he believes that Sarai is Abram's sister, and so he's really going to pour it onto Abram. He's going to treat him well. And so he makes Abram rich. He gives him sheep and oxen and asses, beasts of burden. He gives him servants, men servants and maid servants, and Abram has everything that he wants. But God is faithful. Here you see the faithlessness of a child of God, but the faithfulness of God. And before ever, Pharaoh had an opportunity to go to bed, to commit the physical act, the sexual act with Sarai, God plagued the nation of Egypt. God plagued Pharaoh and his household. He sent some kind of a disease upon them. And Pharaoh was concerned about this. Now, he had not touched Abram's wife. He had not laid a hand on her. And Pharaoh called Abram and said, "What is this that thou hast done unto me? Why didst thou not tell me that she was thy wife? Why saidst thou, she's my sister? I might have taken her to me to wife. Now therefore, behold thy wife, take her and go thy way." Here is a child of God, out of the will of God, rebuked by a believer, rebuked by an unbeliever, rebuked by a godless man of the world who knows how a believer ought to behave. I don't know of anything that's worse than a child of God out of the will of God being rebuked by the world for his bad behavior. Now, I want you to notice that God did not tell Abram to go down into Egypt. God never told him. And it amazes me how that even today there are Christians, believers like Abram, who are attracted by the world. I know that television has had a lot to do with this. The invasion of television into our homes has brought the world and worldliness into our lives. I'm well aware of this, but I'm amazed how easy it is for a child of God to be attracted to the world, to be drawn to the world. Now, Abram learned some bitter lessons from this experience. And I say to you, beloved, I think they were bitter lessons. What were some of the lessons that Abram learned? Well, I think one of them is that it's easy to trust God for salvation, but sometimes difficult to trust him for the material things of life. Some of you know what I'm talking about. You have believed on the Lord Jesus Christ. You claim to be saved, and yet your faith waned. Your faith was weak. You were lacking in faith when it came to really trusting God for the physical, for the material things of life. Sickness came, and you went to pieces. Your husband lost your job, and you felt the pinch of poverty, and you just about cracked up. You climbed the wall. You didn't know where to turn. You broke fellowship with God. You claimed to be God's child. You trusted him for salvation, but you did not trust him for the material things of life. You see, a believer out of the will of God can do some mean things. He can stoop mighty low, and that's what Abram did. And this happens to be the experience of too many of us. And we know that what happened to Abram has happened to us. It tells us something else, beloved, that every Christian has two natures. We never reach the state or stage of sinless perfection in this life. It is always possible for a child of God to get out of the will of God. Always possible. Now, someone might say, why didn't God just drop Abraham right there? Why didn't he forget all about him and let him go on to hell? For the same reason that God didn't scrap you, that God didn't zap you, that God didn't condemn you when you sinned and send you to hell. The faithfulness of God. You see, our eternal security does not depend upon our faithfulness, but upon the faithfulness of God. And so God deals with Abram, and he brings him back to himself in spite of Abram, not because of Abram. And beloved, there's great lessons to be learned from this experience in Abram's life. Don't miss them. The first one, it is possible for any of us to get out of the will of God. Secondly, don't identify the peace and the repose and the calm of outward circumstances with a peace, the inner peace that one can have by being in the will of God. And always remember that strong people can become weak, and weak people can be made strong. But always remember that the strongest child of God can always weaken. And there is a weak spot, a blind spot in all of us. Now, Abram might have felt at the point where he was supposed to be strongest that he didn't need to be bothered about it. But there is where his faith was tested. And that's where God tried him. Another lesson. When Abram was in Egypt, there was no altar. There was no prayer. You see, in the early part of chapter 12, he built an altar, he pitched his tent, and he called on the name of the Lord. He was detached from the world. He was devoted to God. He was dependent upon God. And while he was in Egypt, there was no altar. There was no altar. There was no dependence upon God. He had turned from God. Not totally, but in as it was in Egypt, there was no altar. There was no altar. There was no dependence upon God.

You've been listening to Bible Study Time with our teacher, Dr. Laban Strauss. And we are involved in a study in the book of Genesis. Join us next time as we continue this study. 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

0: Hello there, friend, and welcome to the BBN Family Altar Prayer Time, where in just a few minutes we will lift our prayers and our praises to our Heavenly Father. And before then, we will listen to a short word of encouragement from BBN's very own David Wyatt. David.
1: For all this I considered in my heart, even to declare all this, that the righteous and the wise and their works are in the hand of God. No man knoweth either love or hatred by all that is before them. All things come alike to all. There's one event to the righteous and to the wicked, to the good and to the clean.

0: and to the unclean, to him that sacrificeth and to him that sacrificeth not. As is the good, so is the sinner, and he that sweareth is he that feareth an oath. This is an evil among all things that are done under the sun, that there is one event unto all. Yea, also, the heart of the sons of men is full of evil, and madness is in their heart while they live, and after that they go to the dead. Ecclesiastes 9:1-3. We'd like to begin a new brief series of meditations in our preparation for prayer and praise today in the 9th chapter of this remarkable book of Ecclesiastes, written by Solomon, we believe near the end of his life, as he looks back over the sad fact that he didn't finish well, yet also found grace from the Lord. For example, verse 7, "Go thy way, eat thy bread with joy, and drink thy wine with a merry heart, for God now accepteth thy works." We also need to say from the beginning that Solomon is viewing all that he sees through the eyes of man, especially his own view after his own fall away from the close walk he once enjoyed with his Lord. We see the sad account of that in 1 Kings 11, verses 4 and 6. "For it came to pass, when Solomon was old, that his wives turned away his heart after other gods, and his heart was not perfect with the Lord his God, as was the heart of David his father. And Solomon did evil in the sight of the Lord, and went not fully after the Lord, as did David his father." So Solomon writes as one having regrets, as we all do, but God's grace is even bigger than the biggest and worst regrets when we look to him. Paul reminds us, Romans 5:20-21, "Moreover, the law entered, that the offense might abound. But where sin abounded, grace did much more abound, that as sin hath reigned unto death, even so might grace reign through righteousness unto eternal life by Jesus Christ our Lord." We also note that Solomon is seeing things as they are in this life only, as all life ends at the grave, here and now, yet we know that because of Christ, even this is not the end. The 6th chapter of Romans, this time verses 20-23, say, "For when ye were the servants of sin, ye were free from righteousness. What fruit had ye then in those things whereof ye now are ashamed? For the end of those things is death. But now, being made free from sin, and become servants to God, ye have your fruit unto holiness, and the end everlasting life. For the wages of sin is death, but the gift of God is eternal life through Jesus Christ our Lord." How thankful for Jesus we who know him should be more and more each day. In the 3rd verse of our text today, if Jesus had never come, we would see things as Solomon saw. "This is an evil among all things that are done under the sun, that there is one event unto all. Yea, also the heart of the sons of men is full of evil, and madness is in their heart while they live, and after that they go to the dead. Yet we can look to Christ in all the evil that often seems to cover our own land and the fullness of the earth, that he came to defeat it all, which he did, and it all will be experienced in its fullness one day. But even now in our hearts as believers, while sin abounds, his love can fill our hearts even in suffering." As Paul reminds us, 2 Corinthians 4:6-16-18, "For God, who commanded the light to shine out of darkness, hath shined in our hearts to give the light of the knowledge of the glory of God in the face of Jesus Christ, for which cause we faint not. But though our outward man perish, yet the inward man is renewed day by day. For our light affliction, which is but for a moment, worketh for us a far more exceeding and eternal weight of glory, while we look not at the things which are seen, but at the things which are not seen. For the things which are seen are temporal, but the things which are not seen are eternal." And again, we praise God for Jesus. Well, on that note of joy in Christ from his word to us, we'll rejoin our waiting BBN announcer as we begin sharing our hearts with our Savior Jesus Christ around his throne of grace in prayer and praise in the BBN Family Altar Prayer Time.
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0: And now, friend, would you join me in lifting these prayer requests to our Lord now? Would you pray for a lady who is seeking the Lord's guidance in a life decision?

Would you lift up a friend who is struggling with liver cancer and has had a gallbladder removed?

Remember a lady who is struggling with congestive heart failure and is recovering from cataract surgery.

remember a lady in prayer as she is struggling with the side effects of severe diabetes.

A listener is requesting prayer for a newborn in the NICU who needs her oxygen levels to increase.

Would you lift up a niece who is recovering from a heart attack and had to have a pacemaker put in?

Would you lift up a lady who is struggling with severe back degeneration and declining eyesight?

Friend, would you pray for all of these requests with me now? Our Heavenly Father, we come before you this day humbled by your grace that you have extended to us. We marvel at your love and mercy upon us. We thank you for the new day that you have given to us. We pray for the afflictions of many who are sick, who are diseased, who are in pain. They ask now for your gracious hand to continue to pour out over them your love, and we ask that it would be felt in our hearts, our minds, our very souls, your joy and your peace most of all. We thank you for your protection upon us so far, and we ask that you would continue to do so. We pray for the work of sharing your word across the entire world, that it would continue to go to every corner of the earth. We do pray all of this in your holy name. Amen.

Lynn Brooks is straight ahead with Christian Classics. She'll be here in just a few minutes. And next hour at 5:30, 4:30 Central Time, Dr. Donald Hubbard and Words of Praise. 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

0: From the studios of the Bible Broadcasting Network, we present Christian Classics, reading from a book that has influenced the lives of many people. Our narrator is Lynn Brooks.
1: Today I'll be reading chapter 11 from the book In the Arena. Now, all those traveling days, my tooth had not ached. Please notice that little kindness of the dear Lord. But I was feeling ill, looked ill, and had dizzy spells. The doctors had quite a time finding out what was wrong with me, but I will explain now so you will understand. A tooth which held a bridge had become abscessed. As the tooth was dead, it did not ache. That is why the poison was so hard to discover. I had pains in my head, sometimes in my face, but never in that particular tooth. Yet the poison was going through my system, and I really was ill. By the time the trouble was diagnosed and the tooth pulled, gangrene had set in. Our capable dentist said if I had come to her 24 hours later, my life could not have been saved. It was more than 2 weeks after I arrived in Kunming that the tooth was discovered, and all that time I was getting worse.

weaker and weaker. Alone in the house except for Eva, I was too ill to study or do much but lie in bed, and with plenty of time to brood over my loneliness. All this time, little Eva was a jewel. She would bake the nicest cookies and things to tempt my appetite, and in between meals, she would sit beside my bed and chatter in English. It took my mind off myself, so I encouraged her and drew her on by questions about her life, studies, friends, and so on. As she answered, I began to get a picture of an unselfish, hard-working young life that amazed me. She was quite unconscious of what she was revealing, for she had worked so hard that she never had time for self-consciousness. She was a Christian and the soul of honor. Meticulously careful about honesty, she leaned over backward to escape the slightest suspicion that she was misusing things that were accessible to her. For instance, the Harrison food cupboard. Every Chinese cook I had ever met helped herself freely to lard, sugar, and such things, not to speak of leftovers. But Eva never touched a thing for herself. I gave her money to buy my food and had not much appetite. To my dismay, leftovers were carefully stored for me. She was one of those souls, rare in any nation, whom money does not tempt. She almost wept with chagrin when I offered her a little gift for her loving care of me, and she was that way all the years I knew her. I have met few like her in any land. Yet with her freedom from the greed of money, she was a most wonderful bargainer. She was of Sichuan extraction, and they are noted for their ability in that line. Eva could get more out of a dollar than anyone who ever helped me. In addition to her honesty and industry, Eva was pure. Of course, she was a daughter of Christians and had spent many years in a missionary's home, but that has been true of others who had not her love for purity. I have mixed with young people in these heathen lands, and even if their conversation was purged of the usual filthy joke of heathendom, it seldom reached the plane where a coarse or slightly shady story did not provoke a laugh. I have often been grieved and disappointed at this lack of sensitiveness to the beauty of holiness. But Eva was as chaste as anyone I ever met. As I had continued to get worse, nobody knowing it was just a tooth, the doctor wired for John to fly to Kunming. The Chungking conference was over, but he had been contemplating a trip to Lacio, so reads my diary. He arrived Easter Day, April 5th. By this time, the Harrisons had returned, and loving care encircled me. But it was 10 days more before they discovered my illness came from the tooth and pulled it, after which my strength returned rapidly. During this time, the Japanese were advancing up Burma, the British retreating before them, and Americans evacuating. The Burmese began to flee into Yunnan. We at Kunming had occasional air raid alarms. Then we heard that the Japanese had taken Lacio, where John would have been if my wire had not brought him to Kunming. Unknown to us, the panic of the Burma Road had already begun, and John, as superintendent, felt he should go west to warn missionary families in isolated parts to evacuate. None of them had radios, and so might not know of the danger. He planned to be gone only a few days, and then return to me. By then, everyone was discussing the question, would Yunnan fall? Just a week later, news came that the Japanese had bombed Peoshan without warning on a market day at noon. The carnage was terrible. My diary reports rumors that 15,000 were killed. Survivors stampeded onto the Burma Road in a panic to reach Kunming. Somewhere in the midst of it was John. Then on May 9th, John himself arrived, escorting Carl Harrison, who had been at school in Tele, Lita Partridge, Grace and Eric Cox, and baby Miriam. These latter had barely escaped with their lives. As their truck was climbing the Salween Canyon, the Japanese arrived on the opposite bank and opened fire. They abandoned the truck and the few possessions which they had hastily gathered together on hearing they must flee. What a story of wandering with an infant over wild mountainsides trying to find Peoshan, then to arrive and see it in shambles. No missionary was killed, for those stationed there had all fled to our station of Oak Flat, thinking the Lizu Mountains would be safe. 4 days later, John left again for Tele to try to get other workers out. Then reports and rumors came piling in, one after the other. One such said the Japanese were advancing on us from three directions. We knew they had reached the Salween River in the west, for they had fired on the Coxes.

0: Another report said a column was advancing up the Mekong River from the south of us, and another column of Japanese were said to be approaching us by the railroad from Indochina to the east. The British and American consuls began to advise that women and children evacuate north to Chengdu. Everyone said Yunnan would fall. Not yet a naturalized American, I came under the jurisdiction of the British consul, who did not hesitate to urge me to flee north. David Harrison was not home. He was out on a preaching trip in the country. In the Kunming Harrison household were only three women, Catherine Harrison, a new worker, Evelyn Gibson, and myself. Four others of our missionaries in the China Inland Mission guest house over the way had decided to fly out to India. The consul had told us we might evacuate to India or travel north to Chengdu with a Royal Air Force Corps who were proceeding in army trucks. The British consul was irritated that I showed reluctance to leave. "Everybody is going to have to evacuate," he said, "and trucks are going to be at a premium. By staying on now, you will be virtually taking the place on a truck that should be kept for the women and children even now fleeing toward us on the Burma Road. It is selfish to stay." What should we do? If only John would return. But John was not my source of guidance. And the Lord was absolutely silent when we prayed for direction. Experience had taught me to stay where I was until he did speak. But the Royal Air Force convoy was leaving early on May 17th. May 16th, we got word that the Japanese had crossed the Salween on the Burma Road. Still, there was no guidance from the Lord. Stories of Japanese atrocities to women in Hong Kong and Burma poured in. The irate British consul sent me word three times in that one day, ordering me to go on the convoy the next morning. What should we do? We decided to go. We could take only a bedding roll and one suitcase apiece. Of all one's goods, what to pack in one suitcase? Dear little Eva went crying around the house, helping us pack. If only she could go too, she wept. But since accommodations, even for British women, is difficult to find, how could I ask them to make room for a Chinese girl? Said perplexed sister Catherine. Carly, about 6 years old, was with us too. Early, the morning of May 17th, 1942, we three women, Carly and Eva, arrived at the airfield where the convoy was. We were praying for Eva's future. Kay wanted her to go back to her own home. Then the Lord did a kind thing. The Royal Air Force captain came around to check on our identity and saw Eva crying. Remember, she looked like a child.
1: "What is she crying for?"
0: he asked. "She wants to come with us," answered Mr. Harrison desperately. "She doesn't want to be left behind."
1: "Oh, she's not very big," he said compassionately. "Let her get in, sure. That's okay. What's her name?"
0: And the miracle was accomplished. Eva had no bedding or clothes with her, but that did not worry her. Sunshine followed showers. In beside Carly, she hopped, and the convoy began to move forward. Evelyn Gibson and I, with two Royal Air Force men, were in one truck. Mrs. Harrison, Carly, and Eva in another, and I forget how many other trucks were in the convoy. We had to sit and sleep in the back of the truck. I remember that underneath me was a spare tire and a typewriter, which in turn were on top of ammunition boxes. I put Evelyn next to the wall of the truck. I slept next to her, and one of our men slept next to me. The trucks must have been small, for that was all they would hold. We ate Royal Air Force rations, and when we stopped for sleep, the men had to take turns standing watch all night. 7 days and 6 nights of such travel on the Burma Road, and plenty of time to think. Dust and rattle made conversation a burden. Out of sunny Yunnan into cloudy Kwa Chau. I had left my husband behind in Yunnan, and Evelyn had left her fiancé, Norman Charter. Sometimes I found her crying softly to herself, and that was how I felt, too. But as I lay or sat there hour after hour, day after day, I was thinking. God had not told me to come. What would happen to me? Then I remembered Lucius' beaming face that last morning. "Praise the Lord, Mama," he had said. "He says he is going to bring you back." Genesis 28:15 was becoming a worn place in my Bible. "And behold, I am with thee, and will keep thee in all places whither thou goest, and will bring thee again." 28:15 was becoming a worn place in my Bible. "And behold, I am with thee,

0: past.
1: Some residents are returning to pure devastation, their homes leveled. Major General Gent Walsh heads the Washington National Guard.
2: I can tell you today that that's a war zone.
1: As of Monday afternoon, at least 600 homes, businesses, and other structures were destroyed. Many are still under evacuation orders.
2: Some of these folks may not recover. Some of those folks may not rebuild in there.
1: Yards are covered in charred debris. In some cases, only chimneys remain. There are three Spokane wildfires covering more than 8,000 acres. Strong winds fueled the blaze Sunday on Monday. Lighter winds and lower temperatures were helping firefighters. I'm Julie Walker.
0: In the meantime, authorities have now arrested a 37-year-old man suspected of intentionally starting one of the wildfires near Spokane. Action in the move for a new attorney general. Correspondent Bernie Bennett, explained.
3: Two Republican senators who threatened to block Acting Attorney General Todd Blanche's confirmation to lead the Justice Department said Monday that they'll support his nomination, ending an impasse over plans to create a fund to compensate allies of President Donald Trump. The endorsement from GOP Senators John Cornyn and Tom Tillis paves the way for the Senate Judiciary Committee to advance Blanche's nomination Tuesday after the Justice Department and lawmakers reached a deal to formally rescind the $1.8 billion anti-weaponization fund proposed to settle President Trump's lawsuit against the Internal Revenue Service. Bernie Bennett, Washington.
0: Investigators are still trying to determine what exactly led a 24-year-old man to open fire at a fast food restaurant in Idaho. That attack left three people dead. Seven more were wounded. The gunman later took his own life. This is SRN News.
4: This week's Good News Memory Verse from God's Unchanging Word is from Psalm 27, verse 14. Wait on the Lord, be of good courage, and he shall strengthen thine heart. Wait, I say, on the Lord. Psalm 27, verse 14, your Good News Memory Verse.
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6: It was August in 1806 when five college students in Williamstown, Massachusetts, met outside to talk and pray about the needs of those without Christ. As they prayed, a thunderstorm began, forcing them to take shelter. They continued praying under a large haystack. Though the prayer meeting ended, God used these young men to change the American view of reaching the lost around the world. The Haystack Prayer Meeting Group formed an organization that sent out more than 1,200 missionaries in its first 50 years of existence. Just 50 years later, in September 1857, a businessman became burdened to pray and invited others from the business community to join him on their lunch break. At the first meeting, only six men showed up, but the weekly meeting kept growing. Historians say that by springtime, 10,000 people were meeting in 20 different churches to pray. The evidence of God's hand working was manifested in hundreds accepting the forgiveness of sins that Jesus freely offers, and in the deepened spiritual lives of thousands of believers. Do you believe that prayer makes a difference? The Bible Broadcasting Network does. Every Monday through Saturday, we pause at 11:55 a.m. Eastern Time to pray for our nation. In addition, what may be the world's largest prayer meeting takes place Monday through Saturday at 4 a.m. Eastern and again at 1:15 p.m. Eastern. There are so many needs to bring to the Lord, and He is able to do exceeding abundantly above all that we can ask or think. One songwriter described prayer this way, "You are coming to a king. Large petitions with you bring. For his grace and power are such, none can ever ask too much." 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

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Ed Phillips here, and I'm glad you're there. The name of this song is When Love Came Down.

The name of Jesus is the name above all names. And of course, it's His name and His name alone we proclaim here at BBN, the Bible Broadcasting Network.

Listen to these words from A.W. Tozer from many years ago. He said, "Let no one apologize for the powerful emphasis Christianity lays upon the doctrine of the world to come. Right there lies its immense superiority to everything else within the whole sphere of human thought or experience. When Christ arose from death and ascended into heaven, he established forever three important facts, namely, that this world has been condemned to ultimate disillusion, that the human spirit persists beyond the grave, and that there is indeed a world to come. The church is constantly being tempted to accept this world as her home, and sometimes she has listened to the blandishments of those who would woo her away and use her for their own ends. But if she is wise, she will consider that she stands in the valley between the mountain peaks of eternity past and eternity to come. The past is gone forever, and the present is passing as swift as the shadow on the sundial of Ahaz. Even if the earth should continue a million years, not one of us could stay to enjoy it. We do well to think of the long tomorrow."

0: Hello, friend. Welcome to Words of Praise with Bible teacher Dr. Donald R. Hubbard. I'm your host, Jeff Apthorpe. We've come to another day, and we are deep in Acts chapter 22, listening to and studying the extraordinary testimony of the Apostle Paul as he relates it to the crowd there in Jerusalem. Why not take a break from your usual routine, maybe pour yourself a cup of coffee or orange juice, and join us as we search the Scriptures over the next few minutes. Here's our Bible teacher, Dr. Hubbard.
1: I'm sure that the Holy Spirit has much to say to us today, and so let's begin as we share together what Paul had to say to a group of people many years ago about how he came to faith in Jesus Christ. Paul had had a deep burden upon his heart, and he had come to Jerusalem in order to preach the gospel to his kinsmen after the flesh, the Jews. But things didn't work out the way that Paul thought that they would. He had gone up to the temple, and there he had been recognized by Asian Jews, that is, Jews who had come from Asia. They made several accusations against Paul, stirred up the people, and the people began to cruelly beat him. In fact, they wanted to slay him, but Paul was providentially rescued by the intervention of the Roman army. Paul asked for permission to speak to the multitude, and permission was granted. And so Paul spoke to them in the Hebrew tongue, and Acts chapter 22 is the record of Paul's testimony that he gave to the people on that particular occasion. Paul did not know what his immediate future would be. He did not know whether he would live or die. But the one thing that was dearest to Paul's heart was that he might be able to share his faith in the Lord Jesus Christ the Messiah to the nation of Israel. And so the opportunity was given to him, and Paul is in the midst of sharing that testimony. Some years ago, a missionary came to a church where I pastored during our annual missionary conference. He shared with us a very remarkable story concerning his father. This missionary was born overseas. His father was a very respected Christian leader in the country, but there came about very intense religious persecution. His father was out preaching on a street corner one day when soldiers came up at the beginning of his message to arrest him. The persecution was so severe that a number of Christians who had been arrested were never heard from again. And of course, the strong suspicion was that they were executed in secrecy. These soldiers came up at the beginning of his message, but he implored them to let him finish what he had to say, that he would only be speaking 5 or 6 minutes. Because of the number of people who had gathered around this minister, the soldiers decided to let him finish what he had to say, and then they would take him away. I've often wondered, what would I do, how would I feel, and what would I say if I stood on a street corner and knew that, with all probability, what I was saying would be the last message I would ever share in the flesh? Certainly things looked very bad for this minister of the gospel. He poured his heart and his soul into the message about Jesus Christ. The people gathered and they listened to what he had to say. And so, with burning intensity, with every faculty of his being riveted and focused upon proclaiming Christ and sharing the gospel of Jesus Christ, he thundered forth his message. He only spoke about 5 or 6 minutes. And as he came to the conclusion of his message, he bowed his head in prayer, dismissed the crowd, and then turned toward where the soldiers had been standing. And he discovered that they were nowhere in sight. God had spared him, and he had a fruitful ministry for a period of time to come. In that same way, Saul of Tarsus, who had come to faith in Jesus Christ and was known throughout the Christian world as the apostle to the Gentiles, a man by the name of Paul, now stood facing a multitude of people who just moments before were trying to take his life. And now there was opportunity for him to share his faith in Jesus Christ. And that is what Paul is doing. He is sharing with them how he was born again and how he came to the ministry that God had committed to his trust. In many ways, a personal testimony can be used of God in a very dramatic and compelling way as others listen to what has happened to you as you experienced faith in the Lord Jesus Christ and were born again and were delivered out of darkness into the gospel light and began to walk with him. Paul gave testimony of the fact that he was a Jew, that he was born in Tarsus in Cilicia, that he had come to Jerusalem to study at the feet of Gamaliel, one of the most known scholars of his day, and that he was very zealous toward God, and that this zealousness was exhibited by his persecution of what he called this way, that is, the early church. And Paul did persecute the early church. He arrested men and women, brought them into prison. Untold numbers of them were executed. He received letters of authority to go to Damascus in order to arrest other Christians and to try to stamp out and to persecute the church. And on his way, something that he never dreamed would happen to him did occur. It was about noon, said Paul, and a bright light shone down from heaven. He fell to the ground, and he cried out, saying, "Who art thou, Lord?" And a voice came to him distinctly, saying, "I am Jesus of Nazareth, whom thou persecutest." His companions standing by saw the light, but did not hear the words distinctly that were being said to Paul. It was in that moment when Paul lay theologically shattered. For all at once he must have recognized that Jesus indeed was who he claimed to be. He was the Messiah. He is the Son of God. That when he died on the cross, he did die for the sins of the world. And when he was raised from the dead, that was literally true. The story that had been circulated that his disciples had stolen away his body was untrue. This was the living Lord, the ascended Christ, speaking directly to this man, Saul of Tarsus. And Saul's walls began to crumble. And all at once he saw in a new way the spiritual darkness which had so captured him and which had so blinded him in days and years gone by now vanished away under the light of Jesus Christ. "What do you want me to do, Lord?" said Saul in verse 10. And remember now, Saul of Tarsus came to know Christ many, many years before, and this is Paul the Apostle sharing his conversion experience with those who needed to hear so much. "And the Lord said unto me," said Paul, "Arise and go into Damascus, and there it shall be told thee of all things which are appointed for thee to do. And when I could not see for the glory of that light, being led by the hand of those that were with me, I came into Damascus." He entered into Damascus in a far different way from the way that he expected to enter. I do not know about you, but somehow or other I have a picture of Saul of Tarsus before he came to faith in Jesus Christ as being so sure of himself, of being so pompous, of being so narrow, of being so bitter and hostile. If there would be any descriptive way for this man, Saul of Tarsus, to enter into Damascus, it would have to have been, it seems to me, one of almost pride, with a sense of pomp, with a sense of antagonism toward the Church of Jesus Christ. He would want to be seen. He would want others to know that he had come. He would want the Christians to cower. And yet when Paul, the new Christian, entered into the city of Damascus, he was led gently along, for his eyes were blind. He had looked at the glory of the Lord, and he had temporarily lost his physical sight. I wonder, what were the thoughts tumbling through the brain of this man, Saul of Tarsus? He had actually spoken with the Lord of glory. He had come to realize that Jesus Christ indeed is the Son of the living God. And in Damascus, he was trying to sort out all of these things. And the word that had been given unto him by the Savior himself was that he was to go into Damascus, and there it would be told him all the things which were appointed for him to do. Now, in verse 12, Paul never forgot the first brother who came in the name of the Lord Jesus to minister unto him. Acts chapter 22, verse 12 reads, "And one Ananias, a devout man, according to the law, having a good report of all the Jews who dwelt there, came to me and stood and said unto me." Now, this man, Ananias, was a Christian, a Hebrew Christian. He had come to faith in Jesus Christ, and he was part of the Christian community in Damascus. If you go back to the book of Acts chapter 9, you remember how that Saul was led into the city of Damascus, and he lived in a house along the street called Straight. And Ananias received a message from God. "Ananias, yes, Lord, you are to go." And then the Lord told him to go, and that he was to visit this man, Saul of Tarsus. And Ananias remonstrated with the Lord, saying, "Lord, he has come in order to arrest your children. He has come in order to put us into prison." "Never mind," the Lord said to Ananias, "he is a chosen vessel unto me." Now, mark you, Saul's hands had been red with the blood of Christians. Yet now, sitting there in the physical darkness, with his eyes being unable to see, he hears the sound of a voice. And that voice comes to him from Ananias. And that voice speaks a word of reassurance, a word of comfort, a word that Saul needed to hear. "Brother Saul," that's what Ananias said. And the Apostle Paul never forgot those first two words that were spoken to him after he had come to faith in Jesus Christ as his personal Savior. Thank you, Father, for your love, your mercy, and your grace. In Jesus' name, amen.
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3: Oh.

You've probably read through the book of Proverbs during the course of your life, Probably several times? I wouldn't doubt it. Boy, you talk about a lot of wisdom in Proverbs in those 31 chapters. It's really hard to pick out a favorite verse or passage. Here's one, Proverbs 29, verse 25. You know what it says? The fear of man bringeth a snare, but whoso putteth his trust in the Lord shall be safe. Isn't that good? The fear of man bringeth a snare, but whoso putteth his trust in the Lord shall be safe.

Thank you for spending some time with me. I do appreciate it. And keep your radio right where it is. Christian music and Bible teaching 24 hours a day. BBN, the Bible Broadcasting Network. Now the God of hope fill you with all joy and peace in believing, that ye may abound in hope through the power of the Holy Ghost. Well, my friend, until next time, this is Ed Phillips saying, so long for now.

Psalm 119 says, "Thy word is a lamp unto my feet and a light unto my path." Good morning to you as you seek to put God's word into your life and to let it illumine your way this Tuesday morning. My name is Mike Dyes. Come on in, join us here in the BBN Music Room.

Have you ever done something not because you felt like it, but because somebody else needed help? But yeah, you did enjoy it after all. And maybe you received more than you think you gave. It was a blessing to be a blessing. Look for those opportunities today, especially in those unexpected moments.

Have you ever had somebody try to help you with something? It didn't seem like it was very helpful. Maybe it was a parent who was opening God's Word and reading to you, and you endured it, maybe complained about it, but maybe now you look at it and think, those things, those verses, those thoughts have stuck with me for a long time. Be thankful for a parent that takes time to help you see God's truth. Won't always be easy or even welcome, but it's something to thank God for. A parent who tried.

0: What's the probability of evolution? The answer next on today's Creation Moment. And now, here's our Creation Moment host, Ian Taylor.
1: Evolutionists claim that life started from non-living matter in some sort of primeval soup. Over the years, they have presented several scenarios of how this might have happened. They have suggested isolated ponds, pools of water on the sides of volcanoes, and so on. On previous Creation Moments, we have examined some of these claims. Today, we want to look at the general mathematical principles involved in any of these scenarios. Just how incredible are evolutionist claims

0: about the origin of life. Given the conditions evolutionists claim existed at the origin of life, the chances of evolving the simple, common ISO1 cytochrome C protein is one chance out of one followed by 75 zeros. But that's not a living reproducing thing. Given the same conditions, the chances of getting a DNA molecule with the ability to reproduce is 100 billion billion to one. Well, the chance of getting a minimal cell works out to one chance out of one followed by 4.5 million zeros. Rigorous examination of evolutionist claims about the origin of life shows that every evolutionary claim about how life started is just as fanciful. As every believer has testified, God is the source of all life, including yours and mine. It has always been so, and it will always be so.
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2: Sit down, Robert.
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3: Well, I'm still praying for an open door to some mission field. 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
2: Good. I told you about my trip back in 92.
3: Yes.
2: We found the entire province of Kwangse in the south to be absolutely devoid of gospel light. I believe that Kwangse is the field in which our alliance should be interested. And still, we have no one there.
3: But we do have some missionaries in China.
2: Mostly in Canton. It's a relatively safe city, and we've kept them there so that they would be ready to enter Kwangse when the time seems ripe. I think that time has come.
1: The story of Robert Jaffrey, pioneer to the Orient. Next time on Stories of Great Christians.
0: That's Monday through Friday, 5:15 p.m., 4:15 Central. Our current story ends on August the 17th.

0: Magnifying the name of Jesus. 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
1: I want to talk to you today about a reasonable faith that cannot be reasoned. Give someone a call and invite him to listen too.
2: Isaiah chapter 40 verse 8 states it clearly. The grass withers, the flower fades, but the word of our God will stand forever. Yes, God's word is a firm foundation. Hi, I'm Ed Phillips. On that encouraging note, let's hear from Bible teacher Dr. J. Allen Blair for our scripture lesson today on glad tidings. But before we do, how about we listen to some good music? Does that sound good?

0: Is Christianity reasonable? Before I explain more fully, let me hasten to answer, Christianity is reasonable, but it cannot be reason. Think on that. Christianity is reasonable, but it cannot be reason. When I speak of Christianity, I am not talking about a religion. I have in mind the miraculous experience that takes place in one's life the moment he believes on Jesus Christ. At the exact moment Christ comes into the life, one becomes a Christian. Thus, by Christianity, I am thinking of an experience with God rather than a theory of the mind. Just as God cannot be reasoned out, neither can Christianity be reasoned. Let me read what God says in 1 Corinthians chapter 1, verse 27. But God hath chosen the foolish things of the world to confound the wise, and God hath chosen the weak things of the world to confound the things which are mighty. Some of the greatest intellects of our day have been baffled by the mystery of conversion. They are so perplexed by the transformation that has taken place in certain individuals that they would not attempt to offer an explanation. At the same time, those of us who have experienced the transforming power of Jesus Christ cannot fully explain what happened in our lives. We say we have received Jesus, but we ourselves cannot fully comprehend all that took place the moment we believed on Christ. Thus I say, Christianity is reasonable, but it cannot be reasoned. Christ must be believed and received by faith, and then what may appear to be totally unreasonable will become understandingly reasonable. It should be understood that if one expects to be saved on an intellectual basis, he will never be saved. If he hopes to reason out Christianity and salvation fully before he believes, he will never believe. In fact, the more he tries to reason out the way of life through Jesus Christ, the more ridiculous it will all seem. God tells us in 1 Corinthians chapter 2, verse 14, that the natural man, that is, the man without Christ, receiveth not the things of the Spirit of God, for they are foolishness unto him. Neither can he know them, because they are spiritually discerned. The more the unsaved person searches, the more he tries to reason out Christianity, the more adamant his heart will become in his resistance against God. Christ cannot be received on a purely intellectual level. For the Bible says in Ephesians chapter 2, verses 8 and 9, "For by grace are ye saved, through faith, and that not of yourselves. It is the gift of God, not of works, lest any man should boast." Some years ago, a man and his wife were on their way to church in Glasgow. On their way, they met a friend who was known for his scholarly and intellectual approach to every matter of life. He inquired as to where the couple was going. "To church," they replied, "to hear Dr. Chalmers." "What?" he exclaimed. "To hear that madman?" They invited their friend along to hear Dr. Chalmers, saying, "If after you hear him you still think he is a madman, we shall never say anything about the matter again." He accepted their invitation and went on with them to church. And wonders of wonders, when Dr. Chalmers arose to preach, he read as his text, "I am not a madman, most noble Festus, but speak forth the words of truth and soberness." Acts 26, verse 25. Dr. Chalmers' accuser became a great admirer. And even more, on that same Sunday morning, the man who entered the church bound by his intellectual concepts sat in strange awe as he listened to the profound presentation of the message of the grace of God as revealed in Jesus Christ. His theories were swept to the wind. He was humbled before God. And that very morning, he received the person of Jesus Christ into his life. Later, When asked what happened, even he could not fully explain the transaction. But though it was far beyond reason, it was reasonable. One may have knowledge regarding God's plan of salvation, but it is not knowledge that saves. He may have a clear-cut understanding of God's one way to be saved, but this is not enough. Many people know the way, but no one can be saved until he resigns himself to the person of Jesus Christ and humbly beseeches Christ to come into his life. I wonder if you've done this. Lay your doubts and prejudice aside and trust Jesus Christ for his wonderful salvation. God will answer all your questions and prove himself to you if you will only give him that opportunity. Now, don't try to figure these things out. You may read the Bible, search it all you may. You may have many, many questions, but don't let this keep you from coming to Christ. Begin with Christ, and then the Bible will have understanding. I read the Bible through before I became a Christian, almost entirely through the New Testament, but I didn't have any understanding of the Scriptures. After I received Christ, it was all different. I couldn't read two or three chapters in a hurry. It took time to read even one chapter because God, the Holy Spirit, was in me, opening up and unfolding the truth to my eyes and heart. That's the way it works, dear friends. You take Christ into your life first. Even if you have doubts, even if you can't understand it all, even if you don't know why, just say, Jesus, come into my life and save me, and then things will really begin to happen because Christ will move in and he will give you spiritual enlightenment. You will no longer be dead in trespasses and sins. You will be a new man in Christ, and all things will become understandable in him. Father God, grant that some may come to you today and make this wonderful decision of saying, Jesus, I believe. I receive you as my very own. And then we know that you will take it from there and you will do miraculous things in those lives. We ask this in Jesus' name. Amen.
1: 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So is his word. 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

The Old Country Church. Maybe you go to one of those. Picturesque up on the hillside. And then maybe there aren't too many people who show up when church comes around. Or maybe you're at a large gathering or somewhere in between. Let's look at our congregations and hopefully we'll find faithfulness to God's word. A welcoming spirit, a love for people. We're all sinners. May we show God's kind of love, though, to the people that we meet, sometimes at church. Here's a song about the rock of ages and the firm foundation we should stand on and our churches should stand on. How firm a foundation.

It becomes very lonely when a spouse suffers from dementia. You are basically homebound, caring for them. Between 8:30 and 11, 5 days a week, I am fed and encouraged. I feel that I am right in the midst of fellow believers. Thanks again, BBN, for bringing real life to us in different ways.

0: is progressive Abdul El Sayed, the latter said to be leading in the polls. Later this morning, the Senate Judiciary Committee is expected to approve the Attorney General nomination of acting AG Todd Blanche. Stock futures higher on Wall Street, and this is SRN News.
1: 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Psalm 27:14. Wait on the Lord. Be of good courage, and he shall strengthen thine heart. Wait, I say, on the Lord. Psalm 27:14, our good news memory verse for this week.

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I sometimes go disc golfing. You throw a disc like a frisbee and you try to get it into a basket, and there will be several of these holes that are set up, maybe through the woods or somewhere like that. There's one I sometimes go to, and you're supposed to throw it over a pond. I don't even try. I figure mine will likely be wet soon after I let go of it. Now, everyone who threw it into the water, I don't think even one of them tried to get it into the water. No, they were sincere. They wanted to get it over to dry ground. But no, it ended up where they didn't want it to be. Sometimes being sincere isn't enough. It's like that with faith. We can be sincere and be sincerely wrong, or just be unable to do what we want to do. You know, there is a supernatural answer that's found in Jesus Christ. He said, "I am the way, the truth, and the life. No man cometh unto the Father but by me."

Let's sing to the Lord is our theme at Bible quiz time. That's where we are. Go ahead, pass your paper to the front. Let's see how you did on that question from yesterday. It's a question about singing in the Bible. Hi, my name is Mike Dyes. Good to have you with us. A true or false question. Is this true or is this false that this verse is from Colossians? Yes, it's in the Bible, but is it in Colossians? Speaking to yourselves in psalms and hymns and spiritual songs, singing and making melody in your heart to the Lord. Speaking to yourselves in psalms and hymns and spiritual songs, singing and making melody in your heart to the Lord. True or false, that's from Colossians. Did you say true? Well, no, it's the other one. It's false, actually. Do you know where it is? Chapter 5, verse 19 of Ephesians is right. So false, not Colossians. It's in Ephesians 5:19. All right, once again, true or false, this verse is from Isaiah. Or is it? Sing unto the Lord, for he hath done excellent things. This is known in all the earth. Sing unto the Lord, for he hath done excellent things. This is known in all the earth. Now, is that in Isaiah, is the question. Lord willing, around this same time tomorrow, the answer comes your way. And a new question to work on, too. True or false? This verse is from Isaiah. Sing unto the Lord, for he hath done excellent things. This is known in all the earth. Stay tuned. Running to Win on the way with Dr. Erwin Lutzer.

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1: Let us run with endurance the race that is set before us, looking to Jesus, the founder and perfecter of our faith. The accounts in the Old Testament of how Israel worshiped God as they served him are examples for us to follow in our day. Two major lessons come out of Exodus chapters 35 and 36. 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Stay with us. From the Moody Church in Chicago, this is Running to Win with Dr. Erwin Lutzer, whose clear teaching helps us make it across the finish line. Now, to conclude part three in a series on managing God's gifts, here is Pastor Lutzer to talk with us about how worship happens.
2: First of all, God gives people the ability and the resources to do his work. He gives them the resources. I mentioned at the beginning of this message, God could have just created it for them, but he gives them the resources. Where did all this stuff come from? Here they are in the middle of the desert, and they have all these personal items. If we took time to read the jewelry and the linen and the silver and the gold and, yes, the mirrors and everything else thrown in, where did they get it? Well, you know, there's an interesting text in the book of Exodus, chapter 12, and I shall just read it to you. It says this: as they are leaving now, we're talking about Passover night, the Israelites did as Moses instructed and asked the Egyptians for articles of silver and gold and for clothing. And the Lord made the Egyptians favorably disposed toward the people, and they gave them what they asked for. So they plundered the Egyptians. Let's just imagine it. It's Passover night. You go into the home of an Egyptian comes and says, here's some silver and here's some gold and here's some linen. And you say, well, why were they doing this? First of all, because God put it in the heart of the Egyptians to do that. But part of it was they were so anxious to see Israel go, they said, we'll just pay you if you leave. And number two, this was payment for the 400 years of slavery, where the people obviously were horrendously underpaid, and God was making up for that. But now what I want you to do is to visualize that you're one of those Israelites. It's Passover night, and the Egyptians are giving you all of these articles that are very, very valuable, even in those days. And you've got more than you can carry, and you're putting it in your tent, and you know that you're going to have to move, and you're carrying it with you as best you can. What are you thinking? Well, you're thinking to yourself, you know, this is really wonderful. I mean, it was the ancient equivalent to winning the lottery. You're saying, this is really unbelievable that we're getting all this stuff and they're giving it to us and we are actually plundering them. That's what the Israelites were thinking. Let me ask you a question. What was God thinking? God was saying, you're thinking that this is for yourself, but I have a tabernacle in mind. In fact, I already know its dimensions. I know how big it's going to be. I know how much gold it's going to need. I know how much silver. I know how much brass and how many linens it's going to have. And so what God was doing, you see, is while they were thinking this was just for personal enrichment, God was saying, I have a tabernacle in mind. You know, as I think about this, perhaps I speak to people today who 20 years ago you made an investment. Some of you, perhaps 20 years ago or 30 years ago or 10 years ago, you had a business in which you took some risks and it turned out well for you. And you say to yourself, how fortunate it is that God has given me all of these resources. And what you didn't know was down the line, God was saying, Moody Church, I have a building in mind. I'm thinking about that building. And you didn't know that those resources generously given to you by God were for this moment, for this hour, for this project in this wonderful city. God gives people the ability to do his work. Let me give you a second lesson. And that is the connection that there is between willing givers and willing worshipers. You see, in the Old Testament, there is a tight connection between worship and giving. That's why in the Psalms you read things like this: worship the Lord, bring an offering. We think those are two separate things. We say, well, you know, we worship the Lord when we sing, and then we also bring an offering, maybe. In the Bible, that was the way you worshiped. We already mentioned that you did not go into God's presence empty-handed. And consequently, what we have in the Scriptures is a recognition that you bring something to God, not just the praise of your lips, which is also worship, but you also bring part of yourself, part of what God has given you the privilege of earning, part of your resources. That also is an act of worship in the sight of God, an indispensable act. You say, well, is there that kind of a connection too in the New Testament? We can see it clearly in the Old, but is there that connection in the New? The Apostle Paul is saying to the people of Philippi, he's thanking them for gifts, and he says this. He says, nobody else helped me except you folks. Not that I am looking for a gift, but I am looking for what may be credited to your account. He's saying, I don't really need the money, but I'm sure glad you're giving it because of what the giving is going to do for you and the pleasure that God is going to have in your giving it. He says, I have received full payment and even more. I am amply supplied now that I have received from Epaphroditus the gifts you sent. Now notice this. They are a fragrant offering, an acceptable sacrifice, pleasing to God. You have all the imagery of the Old Testament offering system where God was pleased with what people were giving, and the offerings were a sweet savor to God. He enjoyed it and he was pleased. Paul said to the people at Philippi, New Testament, that when you gave, your sacrifice was this aroma of blessing and worship in the sight of God. Yes, of course, there is a connection between worship and giving. Now, of course, people can give and not worship. We have that all the time. In fact, in the Old Testament, God was displeased because there were some people who said, well, you know, we're giving and therefore we're worshiping. And God says, no, you aren't, because you give me things, but your heart isn't in it. And so that becomes an important point. People were sacrificing lambs and so forth, but they'd always go to the lamb with a broken leg. They'd say, well, this one has a broken leg. Let's have this for God. And what they were doing is giving God always the leftovers. And God says, I'm not pleased with that because you don't really love me. And that's where that willingness again comes in. You have to love him. And when you love him, you become generous with him. But everyone can worship in bringing a gift. Everyone. Now, I was brought up in a very small church out in southern Saskatchewan, Canada. If we ever had 60 people show up, we'd have to bring in extra chairs. In fact, I remember times when we had a rally and maybe we had 70 or 80 people and they were sitting out in the back lobby or the back porch, as we called it. And the pastor, bless him, every Sunday before the offering, he used to pray this. He'd say, now, Lord, we pray that you will bless those who can give and bless those who cannot give. Some of you have heard prayers like that. Have you ever noticed that I don't pray that? I don't pray for those who cannot give, because everybody can give something. In fact, in the Old Testament, what you find is that God didn't say the only thing that I'll accept is a lamb. There's some people who didn't have a lamb. Therefore, God says to the poor, you bring some pigeons, or you bring some turtle doves. That's what the parents of Jesus did when they brought him into the temple. They didn't go into the temple empty-handed, but they were so poor, they just had these birds that flew around everywhere. They were very plentiful. And God says, hey, if you're poor, you just bring that, but bring something. Every one of us can give something, some more than others, but we can all come and we can say, Lord, if we had time, I'd go through the text and show you how often it says in the passage that we read, they did it for the Lord, an offering for the Lord. You give to a project, you're going to be disappointed because you're going to say, well, it didn't turn out the way I wanted it, or they didn't do what I think should have been done with it. Now, don't give. You give to the Lord. You say, Lord, this is my offering. This is my act of worship. This is a token of the way I really do love you. Friedrich Wilhelm, one of the Prussian kings in 1813 was in debt. He was fighting many different wars. If you know anything about Prussia, you know that it was a very militaristic state. But he needed money, and he didn't know where he could get the money, so he challenged the women of Prussia and said, "Look, would you bring me all of your jewelry? Bring me your gold and your silver, because we can use this. This is good money so that we can continue our projects and win our wars. And in exchange, I'll give you some iron. And on that iron will be inscribed, 'I exchanged gold for iron in 1813. So you had thousands of women responded. They took their personal items just like they did in Old Testament times, and they brought them and they gave them to the king and to his enterprises. And as a result of that, you have the Order of the Iron Cross. And women proudly, many women in Prussia, refused to wear any jewelry at all because they had given it all to the king. And they just simply wore the Iron Cross that says, 'I gave to the king of Prussia in 1813. You know what we really need, not just at Moody Church, but around the world? We need a whole army of people who say to themselves that sacrifice for me is a way of life. Giving up that which I could have to do it not for the king of Prussia, not for the president of the United States, not for me, not for the leadership of any organization or any church, but I have given this up for the king of kings and the Lord of lords.'" And have the order of his cross, the cross of the Lord Jesus Christ, before which we humbly bow and before which we receive the eternal life that makes us children of God and therefore delightful children because we delight to give. God makes a connection between what we give, who we are, and how we worship. Yes, my friend, that is so important. And another question that is also very important is this: why is it that it would be wrong to put Jesus Christ on the same shelf as Krishna, as Muhammad, or any other religious leader? What is unique about Jesus? Those are the kinds of questions that our society is asking, and we need to be able to give an answer to those kinds of questions. That's why I wrote the book entitled Christ Among Other Gods. The purpose of the book can be simply stated: it is to help all of us to understand why Jesus Christ is absolutely unique. No other religion has a Savior, and there's good reason to believe that he is who he claimed to be. Title of the book, Christ Among Other Gods.
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Good Tuesday morning to you. Remember, it is of the Lord's mercies that we are not consumed, because His compassions fail not. They are new every morning. Great is thy faithfulness.

0: Provides was written and read by James Banks.
1: When commercial fisherman Scott Thompson fell out of his boat one moonless night in the Santa Barbara Channel off the California coast, he didn't know if he'd survive. He swam hard after the boat, but the motor was running and he couldn't reach it. So he attempted to swim to a distant oil platform in the darkness. Beginning to lose hope, Thompson heard a splash in the cold water near him. A harbor seal swam with him for a while, nudging him along toward the platform. 5 hours later, Thompson completed the long swim and described the seal as an angel sent to help him. The writer of the book of Hebrews describes angels as ministering spirits sent to serve those who will inherit salvation. The passage highlights the greatness of Jesus and emphasizes that angels, wonderful and glorious beings that they are, exist to further his purposes in saving us. Jesus sustains all things by his powerful word. All around us is an unseen reality in which God sends angels to aid those who have gladly received the good news of Jesus. Sometimes our nights may be long and we may wonder if we can keep going, but he'll always give us the help we need, help that will nudge us on in him. Today's encouragement was provided by Our Daily Bread Ministries.

This week on Gateway to Joy, we have a series called Deliverance from Depression. Among the topics, meeting suffering with joy, resorting to the cross, and the dark side of love. That's this week on Gateway to Joy with Elizabeth Elliott. Monday through Friday morning, 11:15, 10:15 Central. Later this morning.

The King of Love, my shepherd is. He is a God who is both righteous, holy, and loving. And while we may not always understand the mystery of his ways, we can say with confidence, his way is perfect. As we trust in his character and in his faithfulness, may the Lord bless you today.

0: Take a minute from your busy schedule and meditate with me over a great spiritual truth. I watched a small child spill a glass of milk in a restaurant and his parents' reaction. Like most of us parents, they fumed, fussed, and even slapped the child. Then he cried, and they became more embarrassed, and they scolded him even more. As I watched this chaotic scene, I was reminded of a spiritual truth. Aren't you glad that the Lord doesn't deal with us like that? If we were as that child, our Heavenly Father would have cleaned us up, dried our tears, spoke words of comfort to us, and poured us another glass of milk. There are times to correct children, and there are times to comfort them. Spilling milk in a restaurant is traumatic enough without having to endure more discomfort. The Apostle Paul wrote, "And you fathers, provoke not your children to wrath." Friend, learning when to correct and when to comfort children is one of the hardest lessons a parent ever has to learn. But with God's help, we can. This is Bryant Nelson closing with a word from the Psalms. Selah, meditate on this.
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1: My wife and I travel all over the country. I'm a truck driver. 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And I'm so thankful for the gift of life and the things that God is doing in my life. And I encourage everybody to just trust in the Lord and put their faith.

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1: And I will say to my soul, Saul, you have many goods laid up. 6 times he says, I. 5 times he refers to himself, me, mine. It's interesting that this individual who is wrapped up, just as you and myself, ladies and gentlemen, who are wrapped up in coveting, the passion for possessing, guess what? We get wrapped up in ourselves. What we want, where we're going. If that battle is not conquered by the Spirit of God every time we walk out the front door, we develop lives centered around ourselves.

0: This is Wisdom for the Heart with Stephen Davey. Today, Stephen brings us to the 10th and final commandment, you shall not covet. It's the one command that deals not with what we do, but with what we want. And Stephen will show you that covetousness is built on comparison. It starts the moment we look at what someone else has and wish it was ours. He'll take us into Luke chapter 12, where Jesus tells a parable about a fool who had everything and missed everything that mattered. And he'll close with two honest questions that are worth pondering long after this broadcast ends.
1: One of my favorite automobiles is that Volvo 760 GLE Turbo. It's a great family car. It really is. And then when the family's not with you, you've got that turbo. But we had a family call us, a dear family called. My wife said, hey, I understand you're going to Atlanta. What are you going to drive? And she said, well, you know, the Chrysler. And they said, no. They said, we just bought a brand new car. We want you to take that to Atlanta. You guessed it. They pulled up in the driveway in a brand new 1997 60 GLE Volvo Turbo. My wife won't even appreciate it. That's the problem. She'll get a thing out of that 8-speaker system and everything else. And I, you know, they pulled up and I thought, Lord, this is not funny at all. It's 2 days and I got to preach on this subject. We're going to deal with a subject that you may seem or think is very anticlimactic to the list of 10. And yet I believe this commandment knocks at our doors more than any other. If you have your Bibles, take them and turn to Exodus chapter 20. And we're going to look at the subject of covetousness. A sister word is greed. It's interesting that one company considered covetousness to be a solution to their problem. An American company based in Panama was having trouble with their employees quitting the job. It was an agrarian economy, society where these people didn't have much money. And after a week's work, when they got their cash from this company, they had more money than they had ever seen in their lives, and they assumed that's all they would ever need, and they would often quit. So the executives put their heads together and decided a way to keep them. They gave each employee a copy of a Sears catalog. And all of a sudden, those people saw things they had never dreamed of before and realized they needed more. And the ratio of employee turnover was incredibly reduced. Now, it may be a solution for this company, but the problem is it has invaded our culture and it invades our churches. Covetousness, or greed, if you would call it that. It's prevalent in our society. You've just been reading the newspapers for the past month and you've discovered that truth. It pervades everything about our culture and our society. And it's interesting when we study these commands that they are so relevant to today. Look at it with me. That command is given in verse 17. He says, you shall not covet your neighbor's house. You shall not covet your neighbor's wife or his servants, male or female, or his oxen or his donkey, or anything that belongs to your neighbor. Now the word covet is the Hebrew word chamad. It means to desire, to take pleasure in. In fact, it is a neutral word. You go to the New Testament and you find the counterpart of this word is pleonexia, which means literally a passion for possessing. I've got to have that. The thing that makes this so hideous is you are coveting something that belongs to somebody else. It is seeing that thing, that object, that person that someone else has or has the right to, and you covet that thing or that person. And he really gets to the nubbies here. I mean, he isn't playing games. He says, don't covet possessions, don't covet spouses, don't covet anything. Don't take pleasure in pursuing possessions that are not rightfully yours. So I study this passage, it's interesting that I think we could make a case that coveting begins or is built on a foundation of comparisons. It is built on perhaps the foundation of comparison. Your car is just fine until a Volvo Turbo pulls up into the driveway. Your house is perfectly adequate until you go visit so-and-so and you see what they've got. And the terrible thing about this is your wife is all right. perfectly acceptable until you start comparing her with someone else's wife or husband with someone else's husband. Comparing. I mean, we can joke about it and laugh, but isn't that true? You know, you find out, ladies, that Henry bought his wife flowers last week. Now, that wife that got flowers, she's going to make sure that three or four of her friends find out. And she's going to wait for an opportune moment, like when her friend calls her and says, "What are you cooking for supper?" "I don't know, but my husband just bought me flowers." You know, really led into that. I think this passage is probably a tremendous text for marriage in itself. Don't covet your neighbor's wife. What does that mean? Or spouse. That is, working through what God has given you. Somebody once wrote that marriage is like taking a plane trip to the Bahamas for vacation. When the plane arrives, you get off and discover you're in the Swiss Alps. The ingredient that is necessary is learning how to ski. I love that. The healthy ingredient in every marriage, even though you may observe someone else's and think, boy, that's so much better. The healthy ingredient is that in our marriages, we have all discovered how to ski. So in the process of discovering that, stop looking around and comparing that situation, your financial situation, what you have or don't have. God says directly through Moses, stop desiring possessions that don't belong to you or people. Let me give you two principles before we move on. This command is not prohibiting activity, but attitude. It's crucial to understand. It is an attitude that may lead to activity, but what he is condemning here is that attitude. He is not prohibiting the overt act of the hand, but the inner secrets of the heart. Nobody else knows about but you. The struggle no one else would have a clue you're going through but you. He says, in the inner recesses of your heart, there is where you covet. It is there where the battle is won. Don't, in the secrecy of your heart, covet. Don't covet persons. We could translate this into today's society. Don't covet someone's position. You look around the job and you think, that guy that just got promoted, you should have gotten that one. You're much more capable than he is. And so what do? Well, you do the same thing that you and I both learned to do. All you guys, you know, back then in junior high school, you're sitting the bench, watching the basketball team play. I speak from experience, so maybe I ought to personalize this. I'm out there and I'm second string, and there's Doug Yates. I still remember that character. He was first string. I'm watching the whole game, and you know what I'm hoping? My team wins? No way. I'm hoping he breaks his leg so that I can get in there and play. He's got the position I want. Bring that right into where we live today. People have positions. People have possessions we want. Can we rejoice in what God's given them? Absolutely not. Somebody once said, it's so easy to weep with people who weep, but it's so difficult to rejoice with those that rejoice. Why? Because we're coveters. We are greedy people. It's interesting, in Romans chapter 7, the Apostle Paul, who took pride in his standing before the law, I didn't discover this till recently. Romans chapter 7, Paul says, I discovered according to the law that I am dead. And he pulls one of those commands out, and guess which one it was that confronted him? Thou shalt not covet. And Paul said, I have been able to handle the other nine, but it is this one that lays me low. Now, I want to take this command into the New Testament, and I want to illustrate it and apply it. So turn to Luke, if you would, please. Luke chapter 12. Luke chapter 12. And here is an illustration, an application of the sin of coveting. Look at verse 13. Someone in the crowd said to Jesus, "Teacher, tell my brother to divide the family inheritance with me." Interesting, he didn't say, please, or I have a right to this, but just, Lord, you've got authority. Tell him to divvy up the spoils. Verse 14, Jesus said to him, "Man, who appointed me a judge or arbiter over you? Beware, be on guard against every form of greed." That's the word pleonexia, covetousness. "For not even when one has an abundance does his life consist of his possessions." So he tells them a parable, and here it is illustrated.
2: The land of a certain rich man was very productive, and he began reasoning with himself, saying, "What shall I do, since I have no place to store my crops?" And I want to give you now in this passage three failures in this fool's life. The first one was he failed to consider his neighbor. And you ought to, as I read through here, just circle the words I, me, my, all right? He began reasoning to himself, verse 17, "What shall I do since I have no place to store my crops?" He said, "This is what I will do. I'll tear down my barns and build larger ones, and there I will store all my grain and my goods. And I will say to my soul, Soul, you have many goods laid up." Six times he says, I. Five times he refers to himself, me, mine. It's interesting that this individual who is wrapped up, just as you and myself, ladies and gentlemen, who are wrapped up in coveting, the passion for possessing, guess what? We get wrapped up in ourselves. If that battle is not conquered by the Spirit of God every time we walk out the front door, we develop lives centered around ourselves. What we want, where we're going, the position I want to have, the list of things I want, the bottom line in the bank account. I, me, mine. Very wealthy man. By the way, wealth is in itself too neutral. It's how you handle it. This individual had a terrible disposition, very selfish man. He came to visit a Bible teacher. This Bible teacher was writing. He records the visit. He said, "I have a lot of money, and it's made me very selfish, but I'm not really sure why." And this Bible teacher took him over to the window, and he said, "Look out, what do you see?" And he looked out the window on the street below, and he said, "I see men, women, and children." Took the man by the arm, and he took him over to a mirror, and he said, "And now what do you see?" He said, "Now I see myself." This teacher said, "In the mirror and in the window is glass. The only difference is the glass of the mirror has been coated thinly on one side with a coat of silver. No sooner do you add the silver that you begin seeing only yourself and not people." You see, the tragedy of this man in this story is not that he was wealthy. The tragedy was he was wrapped up in a very little package called himself. That's one failure in this fool's life. He failed to consider his neighbor. Paul writes to his son in the faith in 1 Timothy chapter 6, and he says, "Listen, the love of money," not money, but "the love of money is the root of all evil." We usually stop there, but we forget there's the rest of the verse there. He says, "And some, coveting after it, have wandered from the faith and have pierced themselves with many sorrows." You know what I think one of the chief sorrows of that is in relation to this scripture? Loneliness. I think an individual who's wrapped up in himself is a very lonely person because no one else can invade his life. He failed to consider his neighbor. Secondly, he failed to recognize his own mortality. Let's look at the last part of verse 19. "So you have many goods laid up for many years to come." Underline that. Many years to come. "Take your ease. Eat. Drink. Be merry." But God said to him, "You fool, this very night your soul is required of you." I used to think that God was taking his life. That isn't it at all. The fact was God knew that that man would die that night. Heart attack, whatever, a burglar breaking in, taking his life, we don't know. God knew that his life would end that night. This man didn't know it. He said, "I have many years and I'm just going to settle back and spend it on myself." And God says, "You fool, this very night your soul is required of you. And now, who will own what you have prepared?" It's interesting that Charlemagne, the great conqueror, his tomb was discovered and opened. And to the shock of the archaeologists, they found that Charlemagne had been positioned in his throne on his request. And he was seated on this golden overlaid chair or throne, and he was dressed in the finest that he had owned. He was just a skeleton at this time, and yet his hand had been fixed on his knee with his index finger pointing. And they came closer and they discovered he had woven into the fabric of that material Mark chapter 8 verse 36. He was a believer, and it said this of this world conqueror. Here's the epitaph he wanted remembered. Mark 8 36. "What shall it profit a man if he gains the whole world and lose
1: his own soul. Somebody wrote tongue-in-cheek, have you ever seen a hearse pulling a U-Haul? No. The point is that this man failed to recognize he was mortal. There is a deceiving, obnoxious factor in people who possess and pursue things, that they are removed from accountability, especially to God. They are independent. They are very obnoxious because they fail to recognize they are mere mortal. The third failure in this fool's life is he failed to acknowledge God. Note the last part of this passage, verse 21. God says, so is the man, that is the fool. So is the fool who lays up treasure for himself and is not rich toward God. There's a French artist who painted a very interesting canvas piece. He read this passage of scripture and he decided to put it on canvas in ink and in oil. And so he painted away, and he painted the picture of a man sitting behind a desk. And on the desk were bags of golden coins. Behind him was a long shelf, and on that shelf were many other bags of golden coins. And there was a window to his left, and you could see through the window, and you saw a bumper crop, nothing but dark green fields. And this man was sitting there with a rather smug look on his face. When the artist finished, he did something unusual. He said, this doesn't portray it right. And he turned the canvas over, and he painted the same picture again. Same man, same desk, same bags of gold, same harvest, same bumper crop through the window. But this time he painted it all overlaid with a thin coat of dust. And one more thing was added. There was the shadowy figure of the death angel with his hand on his shoulder, leaning forward with his lips pursed as if to say, fool. Ladies and gentlemen, the grave danger of coveting is we become self-oriented. We only see ourselves, our things, what we want. We fail to recognize our neighbor. We lose sight of the fact that at any moment we could be standing before God, that we are not immortal. We will not live forever in this body. And those who are wrapped up in pursuing things fail to recognize a sovereign God who waves his hand in effect saying, stop and look to me. In fact, what I want to do is apply this now in the rest of the passage. We've usually divided this chapter right down the middle, and it hurts because we take it out of context. The next passage through the end of the chapter deals with what is basically termed anxiety, how to get over anxiousness. It has nothing to do with anxiety. It has everything to do with overcoming covetousness. Look at the next verse, verse 22. And he said to his disciples, that is, he gets them away from the crowd and he says, now look, I want to give you the meat of what I just taught these people. I want to apply it. He says, for this reason I say to you, do not be anxious for your life as to what you shall eat, nor for your body as to what you shall put on. For life is more than food, and the body than clothing. You know, as I read and reread again this passage, two questions begin to form. It's as if Jesus Christ has just given the instruction, and now he pulls his disciples over and he says, look, I want to give you a test. I want to see if you are materialistic. I want you to see in yourselves whether or not you are greedy, whether or not you are covetous. And he gives them some principles that I think we could form into two questions. I challenge all of us to take the test right now. You ready? Question number one. What's more important to you, getting more financially or growing up spiritually? Verse 24, consider the ravens. They don't sow nor reap. They have no storeroom nor barn, and yet God feeds them. How much more valuable you are than the birds, and which of you by being anxious can add a single cubit to his lifespan? Could be translated 18 inches to your height. They're not really sure how to translate that one little word that's span or life, however it is in your translation. And what a great illustration of how we ought to live with our spiritual growth in mind. How passionate are we to grow up spiritually in the Lord? How often do we go to God and say, Lord, whatever it takes, mature me in the faith? That's the point here. In fact, let's keep reading and you'll see he refers to that mature growth. Verse 27, consider the lilies, how they grow.
2: They neither toil nor spin, but I tell you, even Solomon in all his glory did not clothe himself like one of these. But if God so arrays the grass in the field, which is alive today and tomorrow is thrown into the furnace, how much more will he clothe you? Note this, O men of little faith. See, what's important? Developing faith or my financial portfolio? You see, that's the point. He is saying, I want to develop in you men, you believers, faith in me that supersedes any pursuit of anything. I want you to get turned on to the fact that I can mature you if you will yield to me and take your eyes off that stuff and put them on me. Question number one was, what's more important to you, getting more financially or growing up spiritually? You want to go to question number two? Let's do it. What concerns me most, having money I can manage or having God manage me? Look at verse 29. Do not seek what you shall eat, what you shall drink, and do not keep worrying, for all these things the nations of the world eagerly seek. But your Father knows that you need all these things. But seek for his kingdom. Don't be afraid, little flock, for your Father has chosen gladly to give you the kingdom. Sell your possessions, give to charity, make yourselves purses which do not wear out, an unfailing treasure in heaven, where no thief comes near nor moth destroys. For where your treasure is, there will your heart be also. What really turns our crank? Is it having money in our hands to spend, or living with the attitude of placing ourselves in the hands of God? That's the point. What do I give my time and my thought to? How much I have to manage? I'm not alleviating the fact that you and I all have to struggle with making those ends meet. But does the thought ever occur to us that it isn't just that? It is allowing God to manage our lives that is the issue. It is pursuing not our kingdom, but his kingdom. Not our stuff, but the things that relate to glorifying and honoring God. Seeking first his kingdom. Now, admit it. Weren't some of the best times, and aren't some of the best times in your life, when you have been financially in need, having to depend on God? We don't want it, but when we've come through it, we think, man, did I ever learn something about God? That's why Spurgeon once wrote, we are at our spiritual best when we are shipwrecked on the island of God's sovereignty. Man, I love that. I want you to take inventory just a moment. Go back into your mind, into your thinking. Go back in time. When did God reveal his hand? Was it when you had money to manage, or was it when he was managing you? It isn't hard for me to come up with a time of desperate need. My wife and I had been married for a week and a half, and we found ourselves in the parking lot in a seminary in Detroit, Michigan. Hadn't even been accepted in the seminary yet, never been there. I was confident. Not because of my grade point average, but because it was a small school and they were desperate for students that I could get in. We lived in a half a dozen different places, always looking for the cheapest place. I was a janitor, cleaning bathrooms. My wife worked as a secretary, and we were always looking for that cheaper place so that we could continue building my library and surviving. My last move was in a home, if you could call it that, in Detroit, in the city limits, across the railroad tracks, right away, just a block or two away from the Fisher Body Plant. That was really a classy neighborhood to live in. It's the place where you would lock your doors as soon as the sun set, and the stench was always in the air. We would dust. Marcia would dust every day because that Fisher Body Plant would just shoot these polluted air into the sky. And we had a habit. The guys that I went to school with, a very small school, we were very close. So we scraped together our pennies, we'd get a van, put in together for the gas, and we'd drive 2 hours to Grand Rapids, and I'll never forget the day. I think we had about $50, and I was going to go down there, and in a matter of 10 minutes, I had my arms full with that $50 worth. And as I was leaving, it was Baker Bookhouse. My eyes fell on a set that I'd been coveting after for a long time, but I didn't have any money. But my friend had a credit card. $150. That's how much our rent was, by the way, in that house. I thought all the way back to Detroit, how am I going to tell Marcia?
1: I'm history. Got in there and told her about that, and bless her heart, never a complaint. And I got those books out of the boxes and was just sitting there, and the thought occurred to me, rent was due, and now we didn't have the money for rent. Now I'm not justifying that purchase, so don't go out and do something crazy like that, all right? That night, got a phone call. Our landlord was a believer. And he said, hey, Stephen, this past month, God has really been good to my wife and I. We don't want you to pay the rent this month. My first thought was, man, I should have bought $300 worth of books. Oh, ye of little faith. One of the most exciting times was that point of abandonment. And times in your life, just go back. You get caught up in the here and now and what you're trying to get. Just stop a second. Just hold it. What have the most exciting spiritual moments in your life been? When you've had extra or when you've needed to depend on God? That is when he has evidenced his hand. That's the point. Don't covet possessions. I'll take care of you. Ladies and gentlemen, it is time we stop asking more from God and we started asking more of God.

That was Stephen Davey on Wisdom for the Heart. Stop asking more from God and start asking more of God. That's the takeaway from today. 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

Have I prayed over this matter sufficiently? Do I have prayer support from others? Don't expect God's blessing without it. Third, he realized the importance of being a team player. Paul knew he couldn't do what had to be done without the help of others. Join me, he asked in verse 30. He expected to be refreshed in their company. Look at the list of people who helped him in Romans 16. They were part of his team. They were strategic to him and his work. Yes, Paul worked deliberately. Clearly, he knew where he had been and what he had done. He knew where he was and where he was going. He had a strong motivating purpose. He had clear goals as he moved from place to place. And he worked hard to complete the tasks and objectives that enabled him to achieve his goals. No wonder he succeeded. You can too if you work at maintaining perspective, discipline, and spiritual dynamic in your life and work.

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Hey, coming up, more Bible study with Dr. Adrian Rogers. Join us in a few minutes. Right now, a song about the love of God. Frederick Lehman wrote, "Could we with ink the ocean fill, and were the skies a parchment made, were every stalk on earth a quill, and every man a scribe by trade, to write the love of God above would drain the ocean dry. Nor could the scroll contain the whole, though stretched from sky to sky."

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2: It is not primarily your love that holds your marriage together. It is your marriage that holds your love together. Don't get the idea that your home is held together by love. Your home is held together by a commitment. It is your commitment that sustains your marriage and sustains your love, not vice versa.
1: Welcome to Love Worth Finding, featuring the profound messages and practical biblical teaching of Adrian Rogers. We live in a tragic and dangerous day of disposable and discardable marriages. The enemy strives to break up homes to create a vicious cycle of broken people. But marriage is the highest of all earthly relationships. The purpose of marriage is for a man and a woman to come together as one flesh, sharing in the closest bond and communion possible permanently. If you have your Bible, turn to Genesis chapter 2. We'll begin in verse 21 as Adrian Rogers shares instructions to maintain a super glue marriage.
2: Now, I am not here to make divorced people feel worse. If you've been divorced, thank God for the grace of God that cleanses. But I am here to lay out a warning to those who are not yet married and to help those who are married to have what I want to call today a super glue marriage. I want to show you today how to make up and not to break up. Because, dear friend, if you do break up, I can tell you with all of the emphasis, function, and emotion of my soul, there's going to be heartache, there's going to be difficulty. There are no whole eggs in a broken nest. Now, thank God, God has given us a book that tells us how to stay married and to be what God wants us to be. I'm reading here in Genesis chapter 2 and verse 21. And the Lord God caused a deep sleep to fall upon Adam, and he slept, and he took, that is, God took one of his ribs and closed up the flesh instead thereof. And the rib which the Lord God had taken from man made he a woman, and brought her unto the man. And Adam said, This is now bone of my bones and flesh of my flesh. She shall be called woman, for she was taken out of man. Therefore shall a man leave his father and his mother, and

0: shall cleave unto his wife, and they shall be one flesh. And they were both naked, the man and his wife, and were not ashamed. Now what happens is this, dear friend, that the enemy, the devil, comes in and breaks up homes. And what happens is that people who come from broken homes have broken lives. And people with broken lives tend to build broken homes, which tend to produce broken lives, which tend to produce broken homes. And there's a vicious cycle. Psychologists tell us that girls tend to marry men like their fathers. Now you can see why mothers cry at weddings. Now, somehow, we've got to get in and break that cycle. You can't do anything about your ancestors, but folks, you can do something about your descendants. Let me tell you a verse that's been a life verse for me. You might want to make it a life verse for you. I claim this verse. Psalm 112, verses 1 and 2. Praise ye the Lord. Blessed is the man that feareth the Lord, that delighteth greatly in his commandments. I want to be that man. Blessed is the man that feareth the Lord, that delighteth greatly in his commandments. His seed, his children, his grandchildren shall be mighty upon earth. The generation of the upright shall be blessed. Isn't that a wonderful promise? While we cannot deal, dear friend, with our ancestors, we can deal with our dependents. Now look, if you will, in verse 24 of the scripture. Therefore shall a man leave his father and his mother, underscore the word leave, and shall cleave unto his wife, underscore the word cleave, and they shall be or become one flesh, underscore the word be or become. Three action words, three verbs, leave, cleave, and become. And there God gives us, in a nutshell, what marriage is all about. You see, when God says that a man shall leave his father and mother, that speaks of the priority of marriage. Marriage is the highest of all earthly human relationships. When God says that a man shall cleave to his wife, that speaks of the permanence of marriage. Actually, the word here, cleave, means to weld or to glue. That's the reason I'm talking to you about a super glue marriage. All right, that's the permanence of marriage. And then they shall become one flesh. That's the purpose of marriage. That a man and a woman come together and become, in that closest bond and communion, one flesh. Now, I want us to look at simply the cleaving, the welding, the bonding. How do we stay together? Because, my dear friend, it is not easy. There must be such a total commitment to marriage if you want your marriage to last. Now, thank God for love. It takes love to build a home. If you don't have love, don't get married. But you listen to your pastor this morning. It is not primarily your love that holds your marriage together. It is your marriage that holds your love together. It is your commitment that sustains your marriage and sustains your love, not vice versa. Now, you see, the Bible says that a husband is to love his wife as Christ loved the church. I want to ask you a question. Is Jesus Christ committed to the church? Or when I fail, does Jesus say, well, so long, Adrian. I want a divorce from you, Adrian. I no longer want to be your Lord, your Savior. I'm finished with you. No. My Lord stays with me, and he has said, I will never leave you nor forsake you. Praise God for that. Do you want me to tell you what a perfect husband is? A perfect husband is a man who does not demand a perfect wife. You want me to tell you what a perfect wife is? Vice versa. One who does not demand a perfect husband. There needs to be, listen, total commitment, a lifetime commitment. For this reason shall a man leave his father and his mother. and cleave unto his wife, be glued to her, welded together to her. Not only must there be a lasting commitment, but number two, there must be loving communication. Now, most marriages get in difficulty because the husband and the wife don't learn how to communicate. Again, let's go back to the analogy of Christ and the church. Does Jesus Christ communicate with the church? Yes, he does. He's given us his word. He speaks to us. He has sent his spirit into our hearts. He whispers to our being that we belong to him. We have the most intimate relationship with the Lord Jesus Christ, who said, I don't call you servants anymore, I call you friends. The servant knoweth not what his master doeth. That is, Jesus said, I have given my spirit to you to share my heart, to share my life with you. Most husbands and most wives fail in their marriage because they've not learned to communicate. Look, if you will, at the last verse here of our text. And they were both naked, the man and his wife, and were not ashamed. Now, truly, that deals with the physical part of marriage. There was no shame there in the physical sense. But you have to see, dear friend, that what he's saying there is, there was no mental barrier there. There was absolute oneness. They were absolutely one flesh, uninhibited. There needs to be that intimacy. There needs to be that communication. Now watch. Number one, there needs to be a lifetime commitment. Number two, there needs to be a loving communication. Number three, there needs to be a loyal confrontation. A loyal confrontation. If you think that being in a home is just smiling and making out like everything is fine, there are no problems, you're wrong. Does our Lord have problems with his church, his bride? Certainly he does. Does he confront his church? Indeed he does. As many as I love, he says, I rebuke and chasten. But notice he confronts us in love. As many as I love, I rebuke and chasten. There are going to be some conflicts in your marriage. I try to analyze in my marriage counseling and from study I have done, where are the major conflicts in marriage? Let me just give you some conflicts that are going to need a loyal confrontation. Number one, selfishness. Did you know that most of the marriage problems that I deal with, at their root is nothing but selfishness? Selfishness is one of the major problems. It comes across in so many ways. I'll tell you another area is financial, money problems. Or you say, that's right, not enough money will ruin a marriage. No, I'm not talking about not enough money. I'm talking about the mishandling of money. Poverty doesn't break up a home. Many times it brings you together. The problem in marriages is not so much a lack of money as it is a mismanagement of money, for the Bible says that godliness with contentment is great gain. Contentment. That's what people need. Godliness with contentment. I believe that charge accounts are the devil's plan to ruin marriages. And most people need a little plastic surgery. Take those cards and just cut them up. And learn that you can do without anything except one another. All right, let me tell you another problem, of course, is sexual. All of the things, the bitter fruit of the sexual revolution, we're reaping it. And indeed, that's one of the causes for divorce. Sex is a gift of God. It is a form of communication. The Bible says when husband and wife would have sexual relations, that thus and such a person knew his wife. The sexual union of a husband and wife is a form of communication. He knew her. It's a way of saying, I love you, that cannot be put into words. And when all of that is fine, it seems like it's not such a big deal. But when it's out of whack, when it's skewed somehow, it takes on immense proportions. How we need to learn what the Bible says about this matter. And we'll talk more about that in our series. Another problem, believe it or not, and it's a real problem, is just the problem of nagging. Just nagging. Fault finding over trivial things. You didn't put the top back on the toothpaste. You squeezed it in the middle. Or you hung your stockings again on the shower rail. Or you never pick up your clothes. Did you know the word nag and the word gnaw are related? You ever had anybody gnaw on you? Now, tain't funny. Here's what the Bible says. You can tell old Solomon knew what he's talking about. Proverbs 21, verse 19. It is better to dwell in the wilderness than with a contentious and an angry woman. Proverbs 27, verse 15. A continual dropping in a very rainy day and a contentious woman are alike. Drip, drip, drip. But it's not only the women who nag. Men nag. You need to confess it not as a weakness, but as a sin and break the habit. In-laws, they're another part of the problem. And 9 out of 10 complaints about in-laws are women complaining about the mother-in-law. Why is this? Often it is the case of two women in love with the same man. The mother can't give her boy up, and so she begins to find fault with the daughter-in-law and vice versa. In-laws need to be wise. Let me just give you some rules for being good in-laws. They're just so simple. If you want to be a good in-law, you just simply say, hands off, prayers on, mouths closed, and hearts open. God will help you to be good in-laws. And then, of course, there's substance abuse, drugs, alcohol, or other forms of vice like gambling, all of these things. Now, folks, you will face one or more of these things in your marriage. And they're going to call for a loving confrontation, a loyal confrontation. Our Lord says, as many as I love, I rebuke and chasten. So let me give you some rules for having a good fight, okay? Let me tell you how to confront. And all of these things I can back up with Scripture. I mean, you're going to have to confront your mate. You are. I want to give you 5 principles here, very quickly. I just want to name them off. And if you'll do this, you'll learn how to make up and not break up. And you'll learn, really, to have that super glue marriage. And you'll not be able to do these unless you have the first two already, which is that lifetime commitment and that loving communion or communication. Then you can have that loyal confrontation. First of all, isolate the problem. Pinpoint the problem. Know what it is that you're truly arguing about. Because many times we're hurting in one place and we're grunting in another. For example, your wife, she may be scolding you and fussing at you, but maybe she's tired. Maybe she's sick. Maybe she's afraid. Maybe you hurt her feelings over here, something else that you said or didn't say, and you have no idea that you did it. And so what you're really arguing about is not the point at all. Or maybe you come home and you find yourself in an argument with your wife and you're not really mad at her. You're mad at what happened to you on the freeway coming home or what your boss said to you. Zig Ziglar, who is a great communicator, tells a story about a Mr. Sparks who was going to the health club one day and he was a business executive and he was stopped for speeding. Made him so angry when he got back to the office, he chewed out the sales manager because the sales were down. He wasn't mad at the sales manager, he was mad at the highway patrolman. Got all over the sales manager. The sales manager took it, couldn't say anything back, but he talked to his secretary, he said, where are those 5 letters I gave you? How come they're not in yet? Get those letters out. Secretary began to burn, do a slow burn. She went over to the switchboard operator and said, oh, you sit there every day and just answer the telephone. You don't do anything else. Why don't you help me? Why don't you do something to help me get these letters out? Chewed out the switchboard operator. Switchboard operator went home that day and her 12-year-old son was sitting there watching television, had a little nick in his blue jeans. She said, look, you've torn your pants. You go upstairs, no more television for you and no more dinner for you. About that time, the cat crossed this little boy's path. That was a mistake for that cat to come past right then. And he kicks the cat. Now, Zig asked this question. Wouldn't it have been a lot simpler if Mr. Sparks, the business executive, had gone over to the switchboard operator's house and kicked the cat himself? And not disturbed so many people in the way. So many times, we're hurting in one place and grunting in another. Happy is the couple that can say, what is the problem? What is the problem? Pinpoint the problem. Pinpoint the problem. Number two, dear friend, learn to attack the problem and not one another. Oh, if we could only do this. Most arguments are ego against ego, right? Trying to prove we're right rather than attacking the problem. I've said it before, I'll say it again. There are no problems too big to solve, just people too small to solve them. If we would learn that the mate may have done something wrong, and that is the problem, but the mate is not the problem, it's what the mate did. You say, I can't slice it that thin. Oh, yes, you can. Listen, if you have a child, for example, and you need to confront your child, your child comes in with bad grades or stayed out too late, don't say to that child, you're no good, you're a bad child, you have no respect, that you have no integrity. Don't talk to that child that way. You've attacked him. Don't do that. Attack the problem. His son, grades are important. And here's why. Here's what you did that's wrong, and here's how we're going to fix it. But you see, dear friend, so many times it's ego against ego, and our rotten pride wants to be right. I'll tell you a third thing that we need to do if we're going to have a successful argument. We need to deal with one problem at a time and deal with problems as they come up. Now, the Bible says, don't let the sun go down upon your wrath. Many of us collect trading stamps. You know, you go to the store and they give you these stamps, you put them in a little book, and then one day you go down and redeem them for some lawn furniture. Wait a few months. What you do, you just put them in the book. Now, that's the way a lot of marriages do. Your husband hurts you, put it in the book. Says something else, late for dinner, you put it in the book. Forgot your anniversary, put it in the book. You don't deal with those things as they come up. And then one of these days, there's an explosion. She comes in to cash all her stamps. I mean, all at one time. Or he comes in. And you wonder why, where did all of this happen? How did all of this happen? You have failed to do what the Bible says to do, and that is to deal with these things as they come up, when they're small, when they can be dealt with. One trading stamp is not so big. It can be dealt with. Don't let the sun go down upon your wrath. Stick to the subject. Know what it is. Don't attack one another. Attack the problem. Deal with these things as they come up. Next of all, learn to negotiate. Don't get in a win-lose situation. Rather than having a war where both husband and wife lose, have a negotiation where both husband and wife win. Let both save face. Give in. Adjust. Compromise. Be gentle. Jesus does that. Jesus said, I have many things to tell you, you're not able to bear them. He knows what we're able to do. Learn not just to force your point all the way down to the bitter end. And then last of all, know how important this is. Pray, pray, pray, pray, and pray some more. It's amazing how prayer will help you through these things. And friend, if you do these things, and they're so simple, but so real, your marriage can be a marriage that will stay together as you have that commitment, that communion, that confrontation, all sheltered over with His great love. Would you pray for your home right now? Say, Lord, help our home to be all that You'd have it to be. Father, give us better homes. Make good homes better. Heal broken homes and broken hearts. In Jesus' holy name, amen.
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1: There is all of this lax and loose thinking about God today. 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Now, my friend, when you have that great chasm between, you have to have something to bridge it. And you and I just don't have enough goodness to do it. You and I can't bridge. The only thing that will bridge it is the one who came from heaven's glory and died on the cross for us and made a way. And He says, I'm the way, and that no man cometh to the Father but by me.
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3: With SRN News, I'm Rich Thomason in Washington. We continue hearing two different stories about the Iran situation. President Trump says U.S. talks with the Islamic Republic, talks aimed at settling the war, have resumed, while Tehran insists there are no negotiations. Meanwhile, a cargo ship reports it was hit with some sort of projectile overnight.
4: What's been happening in the Strait of Hormuz really underscores the continuing threat to shipping there. We don't have too many more details, but it was 20 nautical miles off the coast of Oman on the southern side of the strait, not on the northern Iranian side. And this is indeed where we have had other reports of explosions taking place close to vessels in the past few days. Now, traffic going through the strait has remained very slow. Just six vessels going through yesterday, according to shipping data.
3: And that's the BBC's Yolande Nell. He describes the Spokane wildfire destruction as resembling a war zone. Gent Welsh with the Washington National Guard expects a lot of heartbroken homeowners.
5: When you finally get in there and you finally look at the devastation and damage, and it's going to be pretty interesting as people go in there and just grapple with the damage and grapple with the fact that their lives are forever changed. Some of these folks may not recover. Some of those folks may not rebuild in there.
3: A 37-year-old man has been arrested. He's accused of intentionally starting one of the three wildfires. The Senate Judiciary Committee poised to approve the Attorney General nomination of Todd Blanche, a vote scheduled for this morning. On Wall Street this morning, stocks so far in positive territory. The Dow has opened about 620 points higher for a gain of more than 1%. The NASDAQ Composite Index up 320 points. This is SRN News.
2: That's the news of the changing world scene. Now here's the unchanging good news from God's Word. Psalm 27:14. Wait on the Lord. Be of good courage, and He shall strengthen thine heart. Wait, I say, on the Lord. Psalm 27:14, our good news memory verse for this week.
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7: Brightly beams a Father's mercy from His lighthouse evermore, but to us.

I read that earlier this year, a New York high school had not just one valedictorian, but quite a few. My dad was co-valedictorian years ago. I think there were three who tied for that honor. But this school this year in New York had 21 valedictorians. They all had straight A-plus grades. Now, my cynical side says, probably that school was too easy. Aren't you glad that when the God of heaven looks down, he has the perfect grading system? And when it comes to sin, while it's condemned, there's an answer that he has provided for us. It's found in Jesus Christ. 1 Timothy 1:15 reminds us of it. Christ Jesus came into the world to save sinners, of whom I am chief. Have you found forgiveness through Jesus? If you have a spiritual question, we'd invite you to go to BBN Chat, BBNCHAT, BBNCHAT.org.

Are you looking for a ministry of compassion and evangelism? Look no farther than the nursing home down the street. Some seniors need to be pointed to the Savior. Some need to be encouraged in their faith. They all need to be loved in the name of Jesus Christ. 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A thought from BBN, the Bible Broadcasting Network.

Satan versus Job, round two, our topic on Insight for Living. Join us in a few minutes, Dr. Chuck Swindoll. How do you keep your faith when trials keep crashing in on you? When God's plan doesn't seem to make sense? Dr. Chuck Swindoll provides a biblical answer to those common questions. Some help for your daily life on this Tuesday. Stay tuned. Insight for Living in a few minutes. Hi, my name is Mike. Good to have you with us. Here's an old favorite for you. Glorious things of thee are spoken

0: proclaiming God's faithfulness to his children. 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
1: You've heard the expression, when it rains, it pours. Well, Job knew that feeling better than anyone. Crushed by loss, abandoned by comfort, his own wife urging him to give up. Yet something deep inside him refused to let go. Today on Insight for Living, Chuck Swindoll draws three timeless principles from Job's darkest hour that speak directly to where many of us find ourselves right now. Principles about trials and about a God who is sovereign over every circumstance, even the ones that make no sense. Chuck titled his message, Satan versus Job, Round 2.
2: It all finally overwhelmed Mrs. Job, and she came to him one day for a visit. And as she asked, "You still hold fast your integrity? Curse God and die." I want to say four things about Mrs. Job and why she would do this. First, she too had lost 10 children. Until you or I have lost 10 children, let's stay quiet about criticizing Mrs. Job. Who knows what you would do in the backwash of that kind of grief? I can't even imagine. So she too was lost in her grief. And in the weakening struggle of that grief, she blurted this out. Second, she too had suffered the loss of their wealth and possessions. And as every wife here knows whose husband may have made it financially, there are benefits and pleasures that come in a home like that. Those were her possessions too. Those were her livestock and source of income, and she was reduced to the same level as he economically. Third, I would add, she had enjoyed for a long time being the wife of the man who, verse 3 of chapter 1, was the greatest of all the men of the East. There's prestige with that. There's honor with that. There is some sense of popularity and pleasure in that. She is no longer the leading lady of the community. She's the tragic wife of a man who's finished. Let me add fourth, she's lost her companion. She no longer has her beloved to enjoy in quiet give and take of conversation, no longer lovely and private moments of romance and lovemaking. No hope that that will ever change or that he will ever be okay again. Job, let's just pull the plug. Don't go on like this. I can't stand it. Curse God. He'll take you. Now, with that as a background, and you've listened patiently to me as I have given you another side of this, let me say a couple of practical comments to you who are wives. I do that? Just think of it as little counsel from Mars to Venus. You know, if that'll help, okay? I want to give you something always to do and never to do, okay? And I really mean this sincerely. First of all, always. Always guard your words when your husband is going through terribly hard times. I want to tell you a little bit about men in a minute because I know very little about women, but I know a lot about men. And so I want to tell you about us men. But the point I want you to get is always guard your words when you know your husband's going through a terribly hard time. Hard times weaken men. For some reason, they seem to strengthen women, and we admire you for that. But we men are weakened when times stay very hard for us. In our weakened condition, we lose our objectivity and our stability. Our discernment is also skewed. Our determination lags. We become vulnerable. We don't quite know how to handle ourselves in a vulnerable state. You women do very well with vulnerability, but we men do not. And we are, curse the thought for me to say it, we are afraid. When men become afraid, strange things happen inside us. We don't understand ourselves. We entertain alien thoughts that are very unusual for us. So in light of all of this, hear me, we need your wisdom and perspective and spiritual strength. Hear that as prayer. As you've never prayed for us before, we need your prayers. We need your emotional support. Actions always better than words. We need that. We even find it hard to say, I need you right now. My wife could tell you that she lived with me for 10 years before she ever thought I had a need for her. And I say that to my shame. In hours of great trial, nobody's words mean more to us than our wives. That is one of the God-given reasons you and your partner were called to be together. When we men lose our way, you wives help us find our way back. Now, never suggest that we compromise our integrity, even if it would provide temporary relief. Don't ever do that. Because we may be so weak, we'll believe you. Since we haven't the strength at that time, in Job's case, that kind of trial, which I can't imagine, and a lot less than that, when we are weakened, we are temptable. We are easily seduced by words that offer relief, because for a man, relief is the most important thing when times are really hard. That's why many a man under a time of testing will begin an affair. Not justifying it for a moment, I'm just saying that's why. God had said he holds fast his integrity, and she of all things said to him, why do you want to keep doing that? No, Mrs. Job, this is your moment, Job. Whatever we do, stand fast. I'll go with you wherever we have to go. I'll endure whatever we have to endure, but don't compromise your integrity. Stand with God in this. Now, Job has a magnificent response. He said to her, verse 10, you speak as one of the foolish women speaks. I got to tell you, hats off. In his weakened state and sitting there in the pain of those sores, not knowing if that would ever change, he stood and he reproved her, and he said to his wife, I need to correct the course of where you're going with this conversation. Don't go there. Second, he has a great response to his condition. Shall we indeed accept good from God and not accept adversity? Magnificent theology! So strangely heard these days, rarely said, never in the secular system. What kind of a God is that that'll treat you like this after you have lived like that? Why in the world would you stand fast when this so-called loving God who loves you so much he would not do anything to hurt you? Wait a minute. Look at this. I love this statement. Shall we indeed accept good from God and not accept adversity? The Hebrew sentence reads, the good shall we accept from God, and the trouble shall we not accept, emphasizing the good and the trouble. It's a rhetorical question, not asked to be answered, but asked for the purpose of thinking. Doesn't he have the right? Isn't he the potter? Aren't we the clay? Isn't he the shepherd and we the sheep? Isn't he the master and we the servant? Isn't that the way it works? Robert Alden, in his fine work on Job, writes very practically. This is a hard lesson for some believers to learn, especially if they have been promised health and wealth or have misunderstood that God's wonderful plan for their lives involves only pleasantness and not trouble. Believers on this side of the cross, hear this, have many more examples from both the Bible and church history of God's people who have suffered. Job was much more in the dark, Yet out of that darkness, his strong belief in the sovereignty of God shone forth all the more brilliantly. Somehow he already knew that the clay does not ask the potter, "What are you making?" No, sweetheart. Let's don't go there. We serve a God who has the right to do whatever he does and is never obligated to explain it or ask permission. Shall we receive only good? Is that the kind of God we serve? He's a heavenly bellboy who waits for our phone call, and we ring up for room service, and he brings it and says, "My pleasure." Whatever. What kind of God is that? That's a capricious imagination. The God we serve has a game plan that is beyond our comprehension. Such times as this notwithstanding. One of my daughters said to me, since we're all these days in the Swindoll home, sort of going through the dregs of trials, she said to me, "Daddy, now, again, how long are you going to be on Job?" I thought about an answer. I think we're going to do Job in segments. We're going to end with this message, and 10 years from now, we're going to take up the next section. I told you, and I'm now a living example of it, not asking for pity, asking for prayer, however. It's hitting us from all sides. Nothing like this. This was an unbelievable past week for us. And I think for a number of you. And one thing follows another, which follows yet another, which follows yet another. Enough already. And I love his last line, which is a resolve. In all this, Job did not sin with his lips. There's absolute trust there. There's faith there. Sweetheart, we can't explain it. We would never have wanted it. Our hearts are broken over the loss. We've lost everything, but we've not lost a faithful God who has a plan that is unfolding and cannot be explained. I began this message by referring to Johnny Gunther. I close this message by referring to you. And I want to share with you what I think will be three lessons, three principles, if you will, and some advice that I believe will be helpful for you, if not now, soon. Number one. Since our lives are full of trials, we need to remember there are always more to come. Isn't that a fun thought? Since our lives are full of trials, Job himself said it, we are born unto trouble as the sparks fly upward. Since our lives are full of trials, we need to remember there are always more to come. They are inevitable. Don't be surprised. Stay awake in the Pentagon. Be aware wherever you are that because one place was hit, it doesn't mean this place is immune. It means this may be next. Peter wrote this way, 1 Peter 4:12, "Think it not strange concerning the fiery trial, which is to try you as though some strange thing happened unto you." Don't think it strange. Since our lives are full of trials, there are more to come. Here's the second. This is not just for the wives, this is for all of us, but I draw it from the story of the wife. Since our world is fallen, we need to understand that there are those who love us but will give us wrong advice. Since our world is fallen, those who love us may give us wrong advice. I lived my life these 65 plus years having received wrong advice on a number of occasions from people who loved me greatly. They were just simply wrong. They didn't mean to be wrong, but they were. So don't be fooled. There's the advice. Don't be fooled. Just because he is your husband and advises you of such and such doesn't mean that advice is good to follow. Just because he or she is a partner in your business and advice is given doesn't mean that's good advice. Square that with the principles of the book. This is the standard. This is our guide right here.
3: This is what we use. This is the part that's inspired. If it contradicts this, stop it. You speak as one of the foolish women. Sweetheart, I love you, but I can't go there. Good point for me to say, choose your words real carefully. Say less when you're around a person going through a lot. Just say less. It's amazing what a wonderful, warm hug, embrace, just simple words like, I've never been there, but I'm loving you through this. Those are just about the best things you could say. And if God does reveal something to you that you think needs to be shared, try not to share it as a lecture. Just say, I'm wondering if maybe this will help. Because I will say, on the other side, I have received advice very casually from individuals who love me that has just turned the corner for me. And we long for that, don't we? How great it would have been if his wife had simply embraced him and loved him through this and said, I'm going to be here till the last day of your life. I'm here with you through this. I don't understand it any more than you do, but I'm here. There's a third principle. Oh, this is so valuable. Since our God is sovereign, we must prepare ourselves for blessing and adversity. He's unpredictable. Don't be disillusioned. Because our God is sovereign, we must prepare ourselves for blessing and adversity. Don't leave that last part out. And adversity. He's unpredictable. Don't be disillusioned. In my research for this message, I came across the writings of one Francis I. Anderson, spelled S-E-N. Francis Anderson is a medical doctor, an archaeologist, biblical scholar, and author from Australia. And his words just sort of jumped off the page and landed right in front of me yesterday. I raced into the bathroom. Cynthia was getting dressed, and I said, honey, you've got to hear this. And I read her exactly what I'm going to read you. Listen to these words. Job finds nothing wrong with what has happened to him. It is equally right for God to give gifts and to retrieve them, round one. It is equally right for God to send good or evil, round two. Receive is a good, active word, implying cooperation with providence, not mere submission. Such positive faith is the magic stone that transmutes all to gold. For when the bad as well as the good is received at the hand of God, every experience of life becomes an occasion of blessing. But the cost is high. Listen to the last sentence. But the cost is high. It is easier to lower your view of God than to raise your faith to such a height. Some theologians today have done that. It's called open theism. Because bad things are happening to these good people, then God did not know they were going to happen. He could never send such a thing. And so God is learning in the process, as a result of how we respond, what to do next. Omniscience doesn't learn. That's heresy. Omniscience doesn't discover. You'll never hear the words in God's throne room,

didn't know that. Look, look, Gabriel, look. Whatever. Our God is in the heavens. He does whatever he pleases. Our God has no obligation to explain himself. Our God does not ever have to invade a hospital room and say, now let me explain five reasons this has happened to your son. And I do not mean to present in any way a cruel God. He is full of compassion, but his plan is beyond our comprehension. Our ways are not as high as his ways, and our thoughts are not his thoughts. As the heavens are high above the earth, so are his ways above ours, and his plan beyond our ability to grasp. Isaiah 55. And so I say, oh God, I trust you. I don't know why I've gone through this. If there's something I can learn, wonderful. If there's something someone else can learn, great. Just get me through it. Just hold me close. Deepen me. Change me. Job, shall we not accept good from God and not accept adversity? He's God. Yeah, that's one of the reasons I believe heaven will be such a delightful place. I really do. We step into his presence for the first time, we get the panoramic view, and we are the ones who go, oh, so that's the reason. Jay Kessler at Taylor University for so many years, good friend, said the first sound you'll hear in heaven when we get there is, oh. Should have had a V8. Of course. Absolutely. And to think I had fought that. Look at how it worked together. Look at the message it delivered. Look at how it honored God. Look at how the world stood with their mouths open and watched as we went through this, not complaining, but trusting. It is easier to lower your view of God than to raise your faith to such a height. And he adds, we shall watch the struggle as Job's faith is strained every way by temptations to see the cause of his misfortune as something less than God. He is totally and completely and absolutely in charge. If he wipes out every member of your family, he is in charge. If he ends your business in abysmal bankruptcy, he is in charge. If the x-ray returns and it couldn't be worse, he is in charge. Get that. Get that teaching. And how magnificent it is to find those who trust him to the very end of this veil of suffering, saying, and may his name be praised, and may his name be praised. Don't understand it, can't explain it. May his name be praised. That is worship at its highest. Amen? Now, Lord, we pause here on the cusp of this message. And my voice trembles a little as I wonder what you have planned for us next, what you have planned for our country, what you have planned for our church, what you have for our families, and what you have for my family. Lord God, forgive us for the wasted hours we have spent trying to squeeze you into our frame of thinking, humanizing your work and defining and describing it in terms of how we or someone we know would have handled something when you are not at all anywhere near those categories. I pray that you will guard us from lowering our view of yourself. You will assist us as we raise our faith to a height it has never gone before. Help us, Lord, through these hard times. And now to him who is able to guard us from stumbling and present us faultless before the

0: presence of his glory with exceeding great joy. To the only wise God, our Savior, be glory and majesty, dominion and power, now and forever. In his glorious name, through Christ, we pray. And all of his people said a rousing amen. Do it again. Amen. All right.
1: That's correct.

God is in charge. That's what Job knew. And that's what Chuck Swindoll wants you to walk away with today. Not that life will be easy, not that the pain will stop on your schedule, but that the God who holds the universe together has not let go of you. 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I'm Bill Meyer. 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
1: With SRN News, I'm Rich Thomason in Washington. Debating the nomination of Todd Blanche to serve as Attorney General, the Senate Judiciary Committee panel chair Chuck Grassley says he's pleased his GOP colleagues Tom Tillis and John Cornyn have worked out the anti-weaponization fund issue, clearing the way for a vote.
2: I'm grateful that they, as well as Mr. Blanche and the White House, worked in good faith to solve them, formally rescinding the fund and clarifying the scope of release of claims has put this issue to bed once and for all.
1: The panel expected to approve the nomination. It is their last chance to avoid complete destruction, so says President Trump, who says that talks are underway again with Iran. He says Gulf allies pleaded with him not to attack Iran, but rather to give diplomacy one more chance. 37-year-old man charged with arson, accused of intentionally starting one of the three destructive wildfires in Spokane, Washington. He's being held on $1 million bond. President Trump says he's not at all pleased with the U.S. attorney for Washington, D.C.
3: I was disappointed with Jeanine Pirro, really disappointed with Jeanine Pirro. She folded like an umbrella, and people get away with things. It's a disgrace.
1: The president complains that Pirro choked in moving to drop charges against a man who had been accused of vandalizing the reflecting pool in Washington. Although job openings are off slightly, falling to 7.4 million, the government reports employment remains resilient in the face of multiple challenges. Wall Street is resilient, stocks sharply higher so far this morning. The Dow is up 670 points, while the NASDAQ trading 410 points higher. This is SRN News.
0: That's the news of the changing world scene. Now here's the unchanging good news from God's Word. Psalm 27:14. Wait on the Lord. Be of good courage, and he shall strengthen thine heart. Wait, I say, on the Lord. Psalm 27:14, our good news memory verse for this week.

This week on Gateway to Joy with Elizabeth Elliott, our topic, Deliverance from Depression. Today it's Trusting in the Dark. Join us in a few minutes for Gateway to Joy. Right now, though, an old favorite for you, instrumentally, Oh, for a Thousand Tongues to Sing, Our Great Redeemer's Praise.

0: In Philippians 2, the Bible instructs us to do everything without murmuring and disputing. Paul reminded the believers that they were living in the midst of a crooked and perverse nation, and that they should shine as lights in the world. Can you relate to that as you seek to represent your Savior today? Welcome to Gateway to Joy, a ministry of Elizabeth Elliott, helping you to run the race of life each day with an eternal view. Here's Elizabeth.
1: You are loved with an everlasting love. That's what the Bible says. And underneath are the everlasting arms. This is your friend, Elizabeth Elliott, talking today about all things being under God's control. A sovereign God who created the universe keeps his hand on what happens here. He never makes any mistakes. He never forgets anything. He doesn't worry about a single thing, but he gives you and me the opportunity to trust him and to learn to cooperate with him. My friend Van, whose real name is Eleanor Vandevort, she and I have been close friends for more than 45 years. She worked in Africa, in the Sudan, the southern part, very, very bleak, remote desert area, where there's a tribe of very tall people called Nuers, N-U-E-R. And Van has told me that the Nuers had a very fatalistic belief drawn from Islam. And no matter how horrible a thing might be that happened, their response was, God is great. And they spent their lives trying to get God to lay off, to leave them alone. They had no concept of a God of love, no idea that God had sent his son into the world to die for us, absolutely no notion about those everlasting arms, about being loved with an everlasting love. Can't you leave us alone, God? Can't you give us a break? Can't you lay off? I wonder what your view is of God. Do you think of him as a beetle-browed old man with a white beard sitting up there on a cloud, looking down on the earth, trying to find somebody who's having a good time so that he can say, cut it out? That's terrible, isn't it? It's really blasphemous to think that way, and yet I'm afraid that an awful lot of people do. They think of God as a tyrant from whom they would like to escape. Both the Old and the New Testaments are full of stories of what God did and what men did, and how these two operations mesh. The divine will and the human will, which is a divine gift. We are not conditioned solely by our environment. We are not totally dependent on genes or our parents' failures or who's in the White House. Behaviorist psychology would make us think that we are at the mercy of all of these things. But the Bible tells us that we are made in the image of God. That image is distorted. It was distorted by sin back in the Garden of Eden when Adam and Eve decided to choose to do their own thing instead of living in harmony with God. You remember that he had given them one tree in the garden which they were not to touch. Everything they could possibly need, everything that was good for them, God had given for their use and for their enjoyment. But the one thing that he knew would destroy them, he forbade. And that was the thing they chose. And as a consequence, we have what theologians call the fall of man. And you and I live in a broken and a fallen world, full of sinners, of which I am one. In Psalm 105, we have the psalmist's exhortation to praise the Lord. He starts right out by saying, give thanks to the Lord, call on his name, make known among the nations what he has done. Sing to him, sing praise to him, tell of all his wonderful acts. Glory in his holy name, let the hearts of those who seek the Lord rejoice. Look to the Lord in his strength, seek his face always. Remember the wonders that he has done. And then he addresses the descendants of Abraham, the sons of Isaac, He is the Lord our God. His judgments are in all the earth. He remembers his covenant forever. But then, look at these things that the psalmist enumerates after telling us that we are to tell of all his wonderful acts. He says in verse 16, he called down famine on the land and destroyed all the supplies of food. And he sent a man before them, Joseph, sold as a slave. If you recall the story of Joseph, he was hated by his brothers. They were jealous of him. He was the apple of his father's eye. And the brothers wanted to murder him. Instead of that, they realized they could make some money out of him, so they sold him as a slave. And he was sent into Egypt as a slave and worked there for Potiphar, one of the rulers of Egypt. But it says here, God sent a man. Was it Joseph's cruel brothers who sent him, or was it God? We see here one of the many instances in Scripture where God turns a sinful act into something good. He's in the business of transformation. And so, although humanly speaking, it was the brothers who sent him into Egypt, it says it was God, because God had something in mind. He knew that there was going to be a famine, and he knew that Joseph would eventually be put into a position of authority where he would have the power to save the lives of his father and his brothers. Now, speaking of all the wonderful works of the Lord, it says they bruised his feet with shackles, his neck was put in irons, speaking of Joseph here, till what he foretold came to pass, till the word of the Lord proved him true. The king sent and released him. The rulers of the people set him free. He made him master of his household, ruler over all he possessed. And it was as a result of that that Israel entered Egypt. Well, then what happened? You remember when they had lived there, God sent Moses to Pharaoh, the ruler of Egypt, with the message that he was to let the people go. He sent Moses, his servant, and Aaron, whom he had chosen. They performed miraculous signs among them, his wonders in the land of Ham. But Pharaoh had refused what God said, and he would not let the people go. So then look at what God did. He sent darkness. He turned waters into blood. The land teemed with frogs. He spoke, and there came swarms of flies. He turned their rain into hail, with lightning throughout their land. He struck down their vines and fig trees, shattered the trees of their country. He spoke, and the locusts came, grasshoppers without number. And then, worst of all, these are called the plagues, then he struck down all the firstborn in their land, the first fruits of all their manhood. God is in control of rain, lightning, water, darkness, locusts, grasshoppers. But then it says in verse 37, he brought out Israel, laden with silver and gold. He spread out a cloud as a covering and a fire to give light at night. They asked, and he brought them quail and satisfied them with the bread of heaven. He opened the rock and water gushed out. He remembered his holy promise given to the servant Abram. He brought out his people with rejoicing. He gave them the lands of the nations, and they fell heir to what others had toiled for, that they might keep his precepts and observe his laws. The stories of Abraham, Jacob, Joseph, and Moses are stories of men of faith. And God has to harmonize thousands of events, millions, who knows how many, countless events, in order to accomplish his will. And it is wonderful, as we read back over these stories that happened thousands of years ago, it's not hard for us to see the purpose of God when we look at the finished story. The purpose of God allowing Joseph to be hated by his brothers, allowing the brothers to be jealous and cruel, allowing him to be sold into slavery. And then you remember when he went into Egypt, he was given a position of working in Potiphar's house, and Potiphar's wife tried to seduce him. When he ran away, she then lied about him and told her husband that Joseph had tried to seduce her. Was God in charge of the murderous brothers? Was God in charge of that adulterous woman? The story clearly tells us that he was. None of this happened for nothing. It's a great comfort to me to know that nothing ever happens to me that hasn't got a divine purpose. It's not the events of my life that will make me a saint or a bitter and impossible person to get along with. It's my trust in God. It's my unshakable belief that He is in charge, that He is sovereign. All things serve Him. In Philippians 3, verses 20 and 21, we read, "The Lord Jesus Christ, who by the power that enables Him to bring everything under His control, will transform our lowly bodies so that they will be like His glorious body. Therefore, my brothers, you whom I love and long for, my joy and crown, that is how you should stand firm in the Lord." I want to encourage you today to stand firm in the Lord, remembering this tremendous truth that He has the power which enables Him to bring everything under His control, and He is going to transform our lowly bodies so that they will be like His glorious body. Isn't that a wonderful hope? Isn't that a place to hang your soul? Isn't that a firm foundation for your faith?
0: 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Join us next time for more encouragement and challenge from Elizabeth Elliott. This has been a production of the Bible Broadcasting Network.

Matthew 5, ye are the light of the world. A city that is set on an hill cannot be hid. Neither do men light a candle and put it under a bushel, but on a candlestick. And it giveth light unto all that are in the house. Let your light so shine before men, that they may see your good works and glorify your Father which is in heaven. Have you noticed it's not so that they'll see our good works and glorify us? Sometimes we lose sight of that, don't we? Point others to Jesus today.

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A pebble type of life, what is that? Well, you know how you take a little stone, toss it into the water? What happens when it lands? Yeah, those ripples, those waves, tiny waves going out from that one center. You know, that's a picture of what we can do if we're willing to get involved and to do the right thing, to shine our light, to be like that pebble hitting and having an impact on those around us. Some of that we'll see, some of that we won't. Lead that pebble in the water kind of life today.

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1: What is really important in life? I know we think about the big things in America. Everything we look at in America is big, successful, rich, powerful. We've developed this mentality across the ages that that's the utmost. And we kind of admire those who have accomplished that, our athletes and our successful businessmen. But you know, the truth of the matter is, and I guess psychologists and others identify this very same principle, but in life, you know, it's the little things that really matter. If you tell your wife, I love you, if you hug your children and let them know they are important to you, and they do the same for you, or share those special words and thoughts and time together. You know what? That's the impact of life. It's not that we're doing so much, but those little things day by day that touch the lives of our children, our wives, our friends, and those round about us. Oh, I know, in our world, we'd like to think we ought to be this to be successful, and prominence and newspapers and publicity and all that goes on. Do you know what impacted my life? A dad and mom who loved me, who were Christians. The people I met around who showed in their life that Jesus Christ was supreme. The Bible was the most important book. Prayer was a practice that you had to do. And when you came to know him, the most wonderful thing happened to me was in a barracks one night, in a very quiet way with nobody around but me and the Bible and John 3:3. Except a man be born again, he cannot see the kingdom of God. That simple verse, in a quiet way, touched my heart and opened my eyes to the need of a new life. And I found it that night in Jesus Christ. To know that salvation in Jesus Christ was more important than anything else. You know, that's a commitment of the ministry of BBN. We're interested in people. They may seem like the little things in life today, insignificant sometimes as we murder them by abortion and kill them by the thousands. I'm going to tell you something, God doesn't look at it that way, and neither do we.

I exhort therefore that first of all supplications, prayers, intercessions, and giving of thanks be made for all men, for kings, and for all that are in authority, that we may lead a quiet and peaceable life in all godliness and honesty. For this is good and acceptable in the sight of God our Savior, who will have all men to be saved and to come unto the knowledge of the truth.

0: The Christian life isn't meant to be governed by fear or by the desires of our flesh, but by the life and peace that comes through God's Spirit. Let's pray today that our nation would increasingly reflect that truth. First, we'll read from Romans chapter 8, verses 1 through 9. There is therefore now no condemnation to them which are in Christ Jesus, who walk not after the flesh, but after the Spirit. For the law of the Spirit of life in Christ Jesus hath made me free from the law of sin and death. For what the law could not do, in that it was weak through the flesh, God, sending his own Son in the likeness of sinful flesh and for sin, condemned sin in the flesh, that the righteousness of the law might be fulfilled in us, who walk not after the flesh, but after the Spirit. For they that are after the flesh do mind the things of the flesh, but they that are after the Spirit, the things of the Spirit. For to be carnally minded is death, but to be spiritually minded is life and peace. Because the carnal mind is enmity against God, for it is not subject to the law of God, neither indeed can be. So then they that are in the flesh cannot please God. But ye are not in the flesh, but in the Spirit, if so be that the Spirit of God dwell in you. Now if any man have not the Spirit of Christ, he is none of his. Romans 8, 1 through 9. Heavenly Father, we praise you that there is now no condemnation for those who are in Christ Jesus. Thank you that through your Son, you've provided freedom from the power of sin, and you've given us the hope of new life in Christ. May that good news continue to be proclaimed clearly across our nation, drawing men and women and children to repentance and faith. Father, we see a world all around us marked by the consequences of sin. We pray for those who are suffering from illness, for the families who are grieving, and for those working to protect the health of our communities. Lord, give wisdom to physicians, researchers, public health officials, and everyone responsible for safeguarding the well-being of our citizens. Grant them discernment and integrity, and above all, compassion as they serve others. We also lift before you those communities that have been shaken by violence. Comfort those who mourn, strengthen those who care for the injured. Give wisdom to law enforcement, to first responders, to public officials. Help our nation value the sanctity of every human life and turn hearts away from anger, hatred, and destruction. Lord, we pray for those who make decisions that affect the daily lives of millions of Americans. Give wisdom to our president, to the members of Congress and governors and judges and other leaders as they address matters of health care, matters regarding the economy and trade, and the many challenges facing our country. May they seek what is true, what is just, and what will promote the good of those that they serve. Your word teaches us that the mind set on the flesh leads to death, but the mind set on the Spirit is life and peace. We confess that our nation often chases selfish desires and temporary solutions, and we speak divisive words. Turn our hearts back to you, Lord. Renew our minds through your word. Help us to love what is right. Help us to seek peace with one another and to walk in obedience to your will. And for those who belong to Christ, fill us afresh with your Holy Spirit. May the life of Christ be evident in our homes, our churches, our communities, and throughout our nation. We pray in the name of Jesus Christ. Amen.
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2: With SRN News, I'm John Scott. President Trump appears to be giving Iran one final moment to make a deal. Correspondent Laura Wetters reports.
3: It is still unknown if a deal will be reached with Iran or if there will be a return to war. President Trump in the Oval Office telling reporters,
4: "This is the last chance. This is not something that, if it doesn't happen, this is the last chance for them to sign a good document."
3: Laura Winters reporting.
2: Iran's foreign ministry said it's focused on negotiations with Oman, not the U.S. President Trump visiting California and Nevada. The president seeking to shore up support for fellow Republicans in November elections that will determine whether his party keeps control of Congress. The White House says the president will attend a Republican National Committee dinner near Los Angeles on Tuesday. Authorities continue to struggle to contain several large wildfires in the Spokane, Washington area that have forced roughly 65,000 people from their homes, destroyed hundreds of buildings, and sent plumes of toxic smoke into the air. At a press briefing in Spokane County, Washington Sheriff John Nowles says they have a suspect charged with arson in custody.
5: We took 37-year-old Aaron Farnacci, a convicted felon, into custody on a single charge of arson in the first degree. Mr. Farnacci is currently in custody and being interviewed by detectives from our major crimes unit here in the Spokane County Sheriff's Office.
2: Fires have burned up to 1,100 structures. U.S. job openings fell slightly in June, but the labor market continued to show resilience in the face of an economic shock from the Iran war. The Labor Department says employers posted 7.36 million vacancies in June. This is SRN News.
1: That's the news of the changing world scene. Now here's the unchanging good news from God's Word. Psalm 27:14. Wait on the Lord, be of good courage, and he shall strengthen thine heart. Wait, I say, on the Lord. Psalm 27:14, our good news memory verse for this week.

You know, some songs are just hard to sing. They go up too high or come down too low. Maybe they're just too fast or even too slow. But some songs are hard not because of the tune or the pace and the tempo. Some songs are hard because of the words. Not just those that are tongue twisters, but those that cause us to stop and say, I can't honestly say this. When we sing, I surrender all, but yet are holding back, we're not being honest. How about Jesus, my all in all? Is he that in our lives?

0: From the studios of the Bible Broadcasting Network, we present Christian Classics, reading from a book that has influenced the lives of many people. Our narrator is Lynn Brooks.
1: Today I'll be reading chapter 11 from the book In the Arena. Now, all those traveling days, my tooth had not ached. Please notice that little kindness of the dear Lord. But I was feeling ill, looked ill, and had dizzy spells. The doctors had quite a time finding out what was wrong with me, but I will explain now so you will understand. A tooth which held a bridge had become abscessed. As the tooth was dead, it did not ache. That is why the poison was so hard to discover. I had pains in my head, sometimes in my face, but never in that particular tooth. Yet the poison was going through my system, and I really was ill. By the time the trouble was diagnosed and the tooth pulled, gangrene had set in. Our capable dentist said if I had come to her 24 hours later, my life could not have been saved. It was more than 2 weeks after I arrived in Kunming that the tooth was discovered, and all that time I was getting weaker and weaker. Alone in the house except for Eva, I was too ill to study or do much but lie in bed, and with plenty of time to brood over my loneliness. All this time, little Eva was a jewel. She would bake the nicest cookies and things to tempt my appetite, and in between meals, she would sit beside my bed and chatter in English. It took my mind off myself, so I encouraged her and drew her on by questions about her life, studies, friends, and so on. As she answered, I began to get a picture of an unselfish, hard-working young life that amazed me. She was quite unconscious of what she was revealing, for she had worked so hard that she never had time for self-consciousness. She was a Christian and the soul of honor. Meticulously careful about honesty, she leaned over backward to escape the slightest suspicion that she was misusing things that were accessible to her. For instance, the Harrison food cupboard. Every Chinese cook I had ever met helped herself freely to lard, sugar, and such things, not to speak of leftovers. But Eva never touched a thing for herself. I gave her money to buy my food and had not much appetite. To my dismay, leftovers were carefully stored for me. She was one of those souls, rare in any nation, whom money does not tempt. She almost wept with chagrin when I offered her a little gift for her loving care of me, and she was that way all the years I knew her. I have met few like her in any land. Yet with her freedom from the greed of money, she was a most wonderful bargainer. She was of Sichuan extraction, and they are noted for their ability in that line. Eva could get more out of a dollar than anyone who ever helped me. In addition to her honesty and industry, Eva was pure. Of course, she was a daughter of Christians and had spent many years in a missionary's home, but that has been true of others who had not her love for purity. I have mixed with young people in these heathen lands, and even if their conversation was purged of the usual filthy joke of heathendom, it seldom reached the plane where a coarse or slightly shady story did not provoke a laugh. I have often been grieved and disappointed at this lack of sensitiveness to the beauty of holiness. But Eva was as chaste as anyone I ever met. As I had continued to get worse, nobody knowing it was just a tooth, the doctor wired for John to fly to Kunming. The Chungking conference was over, but he had been contemplating a trip to Lacio, so reads my diary. He arrived Easter Day, April 5th. By this time, the Harrisons had returned, and loving care encircled me. But it was 10 days more before they discovered my illness came from the tooth and pulled it, after which my strength returned rapidly. During this time, the Japanese were advancing up Burma, the British retreating before them, and Americans evacuating. The Burmese began to flee into Yunnan. We at Kunming had occasional air raid alarms. Then we heard that the Japanese had taken Lacio, where John would have been if my wire had not brought him to Kunming. Unknown to us, the panic of the Burma Road had already begun, and John, as superintendent, felt he should go west to warn missionary families in isolated parts to evacuate. None of them had radios and so might not know of the danger. He planned to be gone only a few days and then return to me. By then, everyone was discussing the question, would Yunnan fall? Just a week later, news came that the Japanese had bombed Peoshan without warning on a market day at noon. The carnage was terrible. My diary reports rumors that 15,000 were killed. Survivors stampeded onto the Burma Road in a panic to reach Kunming. Somewhere in the midst of it was John. Then on May 9th, John himself arrived, escorting Carl Harrison, who had been at school in Taylee, Lita Partridge, Grace and Eric Cox, and baby Miriam. These latter had barely escaped with their lives. As their truck was climbing the Salween Canyon, the Japanese arrived on the opposite bank and opened fire. They abandoned the truck and the few possessions which they had hastily gathered together on hearing they must flee. What a story of wandering with an infant over wild mountainsides trying to find Peoshan, then to arrive and see it in shambles. No missionary was killed, for those stationed there had all fled to our station of Oak Flat, thinking the Lizu Mountains would be safe. 4 days later, John left again for Taylee to try to get other workers out. Then reports and rumors came piling in, one after the other. One such said the Japanese were advancing on us from three directions. We knew they had reached the Salween River in the west, for they had fired on the Coxes. Another report said a column was advancing up the Mekong River from the south of us, and another column of Japanese were said to be approaching us by the railroad from Indochina to the east. The British and American consuls began to advise that women and children evacuate north to Chengdu. Everyone said Yunnan would fall. Not yet a naturalized American, I came under the jurisdiction of the British consul, who did not hesitate to urge me to flee north. David Harrison was not home. He was out on a preaching trip in the country. In the Kunming Harrison household were only three women, Catherine Harrison, a new worker, Evelyn Gibson, and myself. Four others of our missionaries in the China Inland Mission guest house over the way had decided to fly out to India. The consul had told us we might evacuate to India or travel north to Chengdu with the Royal Air Force Corps, who were proceeding in army trucks. The British consul was irritated that I showed reluctance to leave. Everybody is going to have to evacuate, he said, and trucks are going to be at a premium. By staying on now, you will be virtually taking the place on a truck that should be kept for the women and children even now fleeing toward us on the Burma Road. It is selfish to stay. What should we do? If only John would return. But John was not my source of guidance. And the Lord was absolutely silent when we prayed for direction. Experience had taught me to stay where I was until he did speak. But the Royal Air Force convoy was leaving early on May 17th. May 16th, we got word that the Japanese had crossed the Salween on the Burma Road. Still, there was no guidance from the Lord. Stories of Japanese atrocities to women in Hong Kong and Burma poured in. The irate British consul sent me word three times in that one day, ordering me to go on the convoy the next morning. What should we do? We decided to go. We could take only a bedding roll and one suitcase apiece. Of all one's goods, what to pack in one suitcase? Dear little Eva went crying around the house, helping us pack. If only she could go too, she wept. But since accommodations, even for British women, is difficult to find, how could I ask them to make room for a Chinese girl? Said perplexed sister Catherine. Carly, about 6 years old, was with us too. Early, the morning of May 17th, 1942, we three women, Carly and Eva, arrived at the airfield where the convoy was. We were praying for Eva's future. Kay wanted her to go back to her own home. Then the Lord did a kind thing. The Royal Air Force captain came around to check on our identity and saw Eva crying. Remember, she looked like a child. "What is she crying for?" he asked. "She wants to come with us," answered Mr. Harrison desperately. "She doesn't want to be left behind." "Oh, she's not very big," he said compassionately. "Let her get in, sure. That's okay. What's her name?" And the miracle was accomplished. Eva had no bedding or clothes with her, but that did not worry her. Sunshine followed showers. In beside Carly, she hopped, and the convoy began to move forward. Evelyn Gibson and I, with two Royal Air Force men, were in one truck, Mrs. Harrison, Carly, and Eva in another, and I forget how many other trucks were in the convoy. We had to sit and sleep in the back of the truck. I remember that underneath me was a spare tire and a typewriter, which in turn were on top of ammunition boxes. I put Evelyn next to the wall of the truck.

0: I slept next to her, and one of our men slept next to me. The trucks must have been small, for that was all they would hold. We ate Royal Air Force rations, and when we stopped for sleep, the men had to take turns standing watch all night. 7 days and 6 nights of such travel on the Burma Road, and plenty of time to think. Dust and rattle made conversation a burden. Out of sunny Yunnan into cloudy Kwai Chau. I had left my husband behind in Yunnan, and Evelyn had left her fiancé, Norman Charter. Sometimes I found her crying softly to herself, and that was how I felt, too. But as I lay or sat there hour after hour, day after day, I was thinking. God had not told me to come. What would happen to me? Then I remembered Lucius' beaming face that last morning. "Praise the Lord, Mama," he had said. "He says he is going to bring you back." Genesis 28:15 was becoming a worn place in my Bible. "And behold, I am with thee, and will keep thee in all places whither thou goest, and will bring thee again into this land." "Well, Lord," I conversed with him on the way, "maybe I'm out of your will in this trip. You didn't tell me to come, but you let me be pushed into it, and you did give me Genesis 28:15 that morning. That I know. Now I claim the all places whither I go, and I claim the promise to bring me back. This land must mean Paoshan, so someday you are going to take me back to Paoshan. Of course, I don't know when, but I have a feeling the Japanese won't get Yunnan after all. Oh, dear, why did I ever leave? And, oh, dear, my lonely heart." And I twisted and squirmed with heartache. As we passed through Kwai Chau, the convoy allowed us to stop and visit our missionaries there. Sister Wellsell and Sister Hurley were so sweet to us, but knew nothing of war conditions. They were carrying on as usual. We met some Mayo tribesmen on the road, and my heart twisted and tore itself anew at the memory of the Lizu and how far I was traveling from them. Our Royal Air Force men were very good to us. A Scotsman named Davidson sat next to me most of the time, and he told me of the terrible carnage of Paoshan at its bombing. They had arrived, fleeing from Burma, at sunset of the day of the bombing, and he said it was breaking day the next morning when they finally managed to get through. The destruction and carnage was so terrible. The Royal Air Force had been through all the Burma fighting, and their talk was gloomy. China would fall for sure. The afternoon of the sixth day, when we pulled into Suyung, two CIM missionaries, Stephen Knights and F.S. Bird, were waiting for us. They had had a telegram from our headquarters in Chungking saying that their accommodations and those at Chengdu were full up. We were to get off the convoy at Lusin, Sichuan, and stay with Mr. and Mrs. Arnold Lee until further notice. We arrived there the next afternoon at 4:30 and were cordially welcomed by the Lees. Almost my first question was, "Has Yunnan fallen?"
1: "Why, no," said Mr. Lee in polite bewilderment. "War news seems rather good these last few days."
0: It seems that Generalissimo Chang had sent his crack regiment down a back road, chasing the Japanese back over the Salween River and holding them there. Yunnan was saved, and our flight had been perfectly needless. Today on Christian Classics, we have been reading from the book In the Arena by Isabel Kuhn, published by Moody Press.

0: You have been listening to Christian Classics, narrated by Lynn Brooks. This has been a production of the Bible Broadcasting Network.
1: Proclaiming victory in Jesus Christ, we're BBN.

The best way to test a Christian is by their pocketbook. How do they handle their money? How do they handle God's money? Welcome to Through the Bible. That's just a bit of wisdom Dr. J. Vernon McGee shares in our study of Matthew chapter 15 today. Now, before we plunge in, as Dr. McGee will say at the start of our study, Greg and I want to share a bit about some great partners that we've got helping us fling the seed by radio in Honduras

0: and Guatemala.
1: Yes, Steve, and we're excited. Usually every month we like to have a conversation about that month's newsletter article. We have a newsletter. We really encourage you to get it. It is a really, really rich piece. It's beautifully produced. Usually has a beautiful cover with a quote from Dr. McGee.
0: Yep.
1: I know you and I both, we're digital guys, but we get the physical.
0: Yeah.
1: Copy.
0: I like reading the Bible physically, and I like reading the newsletter physically, and both of them
1: yes.
0: to reside together. Basically, the newsletter fits nicely into the inside cover of my Bible.
1: Exactly. And it has teaching content from Dr. McGee. Usually, I have a short letter. We have lots of responses, and one of my favorite parts is our global team, which is growing. Usually, our writing, I think the last month you wrote an article,
0: yeah.
1: and I enjoyed reading that. You're very good writer.
0: Well, thank you.
1: Well done, Steve.
0: Yes.
1: And our other team members are writing about their travels around the world. And so if you don't have our newsletter, just call 1-800-65-BIBLE. You could send a request through the app. You can email us, BibleBus@ttb.org. All we need is your address. We will never send you a fundraising appeal because we don't do that. We will just send you resources.
0: Yeah. Now, James Rosa, who's our ministry director for Asia and Latin America,
1: yes.
0: wrote the latest article, and he titles it, I don't know if this is the ultimate title, but A Legacy of Faithful Broadcasting.
1: Yeah, I love it.
0: And I think that was so appropriate because although we have been in foreign languages since 1973 with Spanish, that's when we first went into that whole world. Our ministry partners, particularly in South America, were there before then.
1: Believe it or not, you're talking
0: about 1960 is when one ministry in the Honduras started.
1: Yes.
0: It's just encouraging.
1: As soon as A Través de la Biblia, which is the Spanish version of Through the Bible, came along in 10 years later, they started airing it from the beginning. And so we're now talking about over half a century we've been airing the Spanish in Honduras.
0: Yeah.
1: You talk about a legacy. That's pretty cool.
0: Yeah, and this is also another part of the world, Guatemala and Honduras, where radio potentially makes sense.
1: Yes.
0: You know, in a lot of places, it doesn't make as much sense as it used to just because people have internet access and smartphones and all of that, and that's still available. But radio does provide, particularly in these hard-to-reach areas, an opportunity to minister to people in depth with a program systematically studying the Word of God over 5 years, and we get great response.
1: We do. One of my favorite stories that he told wasn't a specific story, but it was a picture of what's happening at this particular station in Honduras.
0: Yeah.
1: He said it's so much a part of the community that people just walk in off the street and say, hey, you know, our daughter's doing really well. Thanks for praying for her. So the local station literally becomes like a community center.
0: Yeah.
1: And it's centered around Christ and centered around the Word of God.
0: Yeah. And that was the same thing that I witnessed firsthand in Mexico.
1: Yeah, yeah.
0: Same opportunities where they were doing that by translation. I think it was into the Tzotzil language.
1: Yes.
0: From Spanish, doing it live on the air, and the community that was around there, that radio station played a vital part in not just people hearing the program, but in really bringing that community together with a Christian message, and Through the Bible was a part of that.
1: And James also talks about the multi-generational impact of Through the Bible. You have grandparents, and then they had their kids listen, and now their kids are parents, and their grandkids are listening, and even great-grandchildren are listening.
0: Yeah.
1: Steve, there's so much more in this article. I really hope everybody listening will get the newsletter, but right now it's time for our study.
0: We do. Let me pray for us, Greg, as we begin. Heavenly Father, we are thankful for your faithfulness to us in allowing us from back in 1973 to go into Spanish and the part that it's played in reaching people for Christ in South America, in Guatemala, and in Honduras. I pray that it would continue to go out, Lord, that you would continue to bless the people with the teaching of your word. In Jesus' name, amen. Here's our study of Matthew 15 on Through the Bible with Dr. J. Vernon McGee.
2: Now we continue in this section of Matthew where we have a movement, and the movement is of the king. He is beginning now to move toward the cross. We've already seen his rejection and conflict. And actually, this chapter here advances the ministry of Jesus to the very breaking point with the religious rulers. He has an altercation here with them. And you find him denouncing scribes and Pharisees. He rebukes his disciples. He heals the daughter of the Syrophoenician woman and the multitudes and feeds the 4,000. There's a lot of action in this chapter, as you can see. So let's plunge right into it. And first

Through the Bible exists to take God's whole word to the whole world. And we invite you to stand with us with your faithful prayer and financial support. 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
2: Sit down, Robert.
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3: I'm still praying for an open door to some mission field. After all, I came here to study to be a missionary.
2: Good. I told you about my trip back in 92.
3: Yes, sir.
2: We found the entire province of Kwangse in the south to be absolutely devoid of gospel light. I believe that Kwangse is the field in which our alliance should be interested. And still, we have no one there.
3: But we do have some missionaries in China.
2: Mostly in Canton. It's a relatively safe city, and we've kept them there so that they would be ready to enter Kwangse when the time seemed ripe. I think that time has come.
1: The story of Robert Jaffrey, pioneer to the Orient. Next time on Stories of Great Christians.
0: That's Monday through Friday, 5:15 p.m., 4:15 Central. Our current story ends on August the 17th.

0: Hello there, my friend. It's time once again for the Family Altar here at the Bible Broadcasting Network. Ed Phillips here with you, and I will be back in just a jiffy, about 4 or 5 minutes or so. But right now, as always, David Wyatt steps in, and he has some good devotional thoughts for you from God's Word. David?
1: For to him that's joined to all the living, there's hope. For a living dog is better than a dead lion. For the living know that they shall die, but the dead know not anything. Neither have they any more reward, for the memory of them is forgotten. Also their love and their hatred and their envy is now perished. Neither have they any more a portion forever in anything that's done under the sun. Ecclesiastes 9, 4 through 6. Well, as we continue our brief run through the 9th chapter of Ecclesiastes in our preparation for prayer and praise today, we're reminded starkly of how Solomon's looking at life, and especially death, through the lens of life in the world apart from the hope we have in Christ. We're also reminded that Solomon's departure from a close walk with his Lord plays a huge role in the way he sees life as well. Yet there's truth here when we view life merely through what we see with our fleshly eyes rather than faith in God's far wider view. Paul also reminds us of our great hope, 2 Corinthians 5, 6 through 8. Therefore, we are always confident, knowing that whilst we are at home in the body, we're absent from the Lord, for we walk by faith, not by sight. We are confident, I say, and willing rather to be absent from the body and to be present with the Lord. Solomon, those viewing life by sight rather than faith, and we who know Christ see the stark difference. Solomon's often used phrase, under the sun, is instructive as well. It's simply another reminder of his view of life, whereas we know the one who conquered life and death and came back to tell us about it and take us unto himself, so that we now view life through his eyes of faith and victory over death in all its forms, so that we can have a solid hope even in the worst of times. Now, though Jeremiah suffered horribly while speaking for the Lord, he could still say in chapter 15, verse 16, "Thy words were found, and I did eat them. And thy word was unto me the joy and rejoicing of mine heart. For I am called by thy name, O Lord God of hosts." Yet even more, Paul in Philippians 4, 4 through 7 said, "Rejoice in the Lord always, and again I say rejoice. Let your moderation or gentleness be known unto all men. The Lord is at hand. Be careful or anxious for nothing, but in everything by prayer and supplication and thanksgiving, let your requests be made known unto God. And the peace of God, which passeth all understanding, shall keep your hearts and minds through Christ Jesus." So to rejoice in the Lord is a choice based on his loving and gracious character and his great love toward us at the cross, no matter what we may be experiencing now. Thankfully, he has never and will never change. Hebrews 13:8, Jesus Christ the same yesterday and today and forever. This is so good to know in our constantly changing world. Well, on that note of joyous reality in Christ from his word to us, let's return to our waiting BB and announcer now as we gather around our Heavenly Father's throne of grace in prayer and praise in the BBN Family Altar Prayer Time.
0: Thank you, David, and let's now go to the Lord in prayer. Our most gracious and loving Heavenly Father, how we thank you that we can come to you in prayer, and we know we can only do so through the merit and shed blood of our Lord and Savior Jesus Christ, he who now sits at your right hand, ever interceding for us. We want to pray today for a gentleman who needs healing from chronic back pain and arm pain. Let us pray for a lady who urgently needs a job. And also let us intercede for a daughter. She is recovering from a recent hospital visit.

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They're grieving the sudden loss of a loved one. Let us pray for a cousin recovering from internal bleeding, or rather I should say internal breathing, and pray for a lady dealing with a chronic and persistent pest issue. Let's remember all of these requests now in the matchless name of our Lord and Savior, Jesus Christ.

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He's going through chemotherapy and needs his platelet levels to increase. Pray for a friend who is struggling with sciatica. And a BBN listener is requesting prayer for traveling mercies for loved ones who are traveling abroad.

A lady is dealing with severe pain in her shoulders. Pray for a friend who is struggling with severe depression. And as a praying family, we want to intercede for a husband. He's recovering from a heart attack.

A mother was in a serious accident. Do pray for her and for her continued good recovery. A listener is requesting prayer for a financial blessing. Let's pray for this listener as well as many other listeners who are in need of additional finances to meet various and sundry obligations. And also we want to pray for a brother. He's struggling to recover from eye surgery. And also a sister is in the intensive care unit with organ failure. As a BBN praying family, let us now lift up these requests through Jesus Christ our Lord.

This is the Family Altar on the Bible Broadcasting Network, continuing now with praise reports and prayer requests. A gentleman needs his strength restored in both his ankles and his knees. Pray for a lady struggling with high blood pressure from an unknown cause, and do pray that that cause would be known definitively. And right now, for a moment, let's remember our many unspoken prayer requests, known by God, yet unspoken. And we pray the Lord's will be done in each and every one of those requests.

A son is struggling to afford college. Do remember him and pray for the finances needed for him to attend. Pray for a lady having emergency dialysis. And a friend is struggling with colitis. Do pray for this friend.

A lady is recovering from a liver transplant. Pray for her. A BBN listener is praising the Lord for answered prayers. And let's remember a gentleman who has an aneurysm and an enlarged heart.

on the family altar now. We want to pray for a wife. She's beginning a new job. Pray for grace and for strength for her. Let us remember a gentleman who has prostate cancer and diabetes. Pray for a lady who is dealing with spiritual warfare at this time. And a listener is praising the Lord for an unexpected blessing.

A grandfather is recovering from cancer and adjusting to a new medication. As a BBM praying family, let's intercede for a wife that she will be able to return home. And a gentleman is in the emergency room. Do pray for him.

An aunt is recovering from skin cancer and going through a very difficult situation right now. A listener is requesting prayer for wisdom and guidance in an important life decision. And do lift up in prayer a mother who is recovering from a severe accident.

A gentleman is struggling with pain in his back and limbs. Pray for a decrease of pain for this gentleman. A father is recovering from a heart attack. And pray for a grandmother. She's struggling with knee pain and diabetes.

Continuing with prayer requests and praise reports on the family altar, let's pray for a father who is recovering from an injury in his Achilles tendon. A daughter is experiencing difficulties at work, and a gentleman is recovering from having his leg amputated.

A wife is struggling with Parkinson's disease. Do pray for her. A BBN listener is praising God for good weather. And we want to intercede for a gentleman who is recovering from a triple heart attack.

A father is struggling with early onset dementia. Do you pray for peace and comfort for him? A daughter is struggling with discomfort from a pinched nerve. And let us remember in prayer a gentleman recovering from a stroke.

On the family altar, let's pray for a loved one. This loved one is recovering, and let's pray that this loved one will not need to take additional medication. A lady has two appointments coming up soon for pain management. Do pray that all will go well with the doctor. And let's pray for an expectant daughter and her unborn child. Right now she's experiencing some complications. And let's pray too for a loved one struggling with stress issues. And also, as a BBM praying family, let's pray for a listener's loved ones that they would have safety, good health, and just a wonderful time together as they travel on a camping trip

Do pray for a listener as she struggles with a bad case of anxiety. And let us pray not only for this listener, but many others who are just really dealing with worry and anxiousness. Pray for God's perfect peace for each and every one. We want to pray for a daughter. She has suffered multiple miscarriages and depression. And a son has been out of work for over a year. Pray too for his family and that one who opposes him would relent. And pray for a loved one who is seeking a godly wife.

A family has been struggling under many burdens. Do pray that those burdens would ease and get lifted. Pray for a loved one to overcome an addiction. And a pastor is in the hospital with multiple injuries, as well as a possible infection. Let's pray for a son's healing and direction for college and a good job, and also a listener suffering from several illnesses. Let's lift up all of these requests now in the precious name of Jesus.

A BBN listener is experiencing quite a bit of burdens and stresses, and also some dental issues. Pray for a listener's mother who will be traveling overseas to care for her mother. And let's intercede for a chat visitor. This chat visitor is extremely depressed and thinking of suicide. And so let us pray that that this chat visitor will not do anything whatsoever toward committing suicide. Pray for a listener for favor in seeking a retirement pension from the U.S. Navy and Veterans Affairs Administration.

Do pray for the Lord to heal a broken family situation. Pray too for healing of a family member with cancer. And as we remember this family, let's remember many other families dealing with various and sundry stresses, and these families are in dire need of restoration and reconciliation. Pray for the Lord's supernatural working in each and every one of these families. A widow is feeling hopeless, and she's seeking the Lord's will. And we want to pray for a widow with adult special needs children. They've experienced job upheavals recently. Pray that they'll all find and become acclimated to new careers. Let's pray in Jesus' name.

A single mother is hurting with her family and needs the Lord's guidance and grace. Pray for a student seeking to follow the Lord in a Christian school where some untrue statements are made by a teacher. A listener is asking for prayer that a grandson has a great upcoming school year. And also pray for a loved one who is wheelchair bound, and that this loved one would receive God's blessings.

Let us pray for a young loved one who is losing her hair, to pray for God's comfort for her. Another loved one, this loved one needs to be saved from a destructive lifestyle. And let us pray for a retired missionary who is back in the States and looking for God's will regarding a pastoral position.

We want to pray now for provision and victory for several needs that a particular listener has right now. A sister is praising the Lord that she was finally able to meet her brother for the first time. And pray that a listener's family dilemma may be solved

A listener is asking for prayer for our nation. Pray for a listener seeking to relocate and also needing rest. And let's remember a listener seeking a new God-honoring hobby.

Let us pray for a loved one, that this loved one would not lose her job due to company downsizing. Pray for wisdom for a listener in finding the right doctor to help an elderly loved one suffering from dementia. And pray for healing of an elderly grandfather, that he may return home from the hospital. Let's remember these requests in Jesus' name.

Our Father and our God, it is so good to come to you in prayer. What a comfort it is to know that you are the only living true God, God and Father of our Lord and Savior Jesus Christ, ever three, ever one. You alone are worthy of our adoration, of our love, of our worship, of our service. All that we have and all that we are is due to you, O Lord. We thank you that you are not only the only living God, but the God who is personal. You care about us. We thank you for that. We thank you that you know us better than we know ourselves. And we thank you that you've got us perfectly, fully, completely. You know what's best for us and how we praise you for that. So it is in that light that we come to you with all of these requests, spoken and unspoken, and that we confidently pray and plead that your will be done in each and every one of these requests. Your will, O Lord, be done on earth as it is in heaven with these requests and with our lives. We pray all of these things in Jesus' name.

1-800-888-7077 is your telephone number to call with prayer requests and praise reports. You can do that 24 hours a day. 1-800-888-7077. This has been The Family Altar on BBN. My name is Ed Phillips, and it is always a privilege and a pleasure to get together with you, to pray with you, and pray for you. As a BBN praying family together, we link up together during these very special times that we call The Family Altar.

The process of sanctification, that process of growing in our walk with the Lord Jesus, it's an ongoing process, isn't it? Whether you're very young, you're young, or you're older, no matter what age, we're growing or should be growing. Isn't that right? Growing in Christ, growing in our walk, growing in our talk, becoming more like Him. That's why you can say, and I can say, He's still working on me. I trust He's still working on you and me. If not, something's drastically wrong, right? The growing process of sanctification, it's an ongoing thing, isn't it?

Some verses end up being used at certain times of the year. And while that's good, we don't have to ignore them the rest of the year. How about Isaiah 9:6? Good for us to remember on this August the 4th. For unto us a child is born, unto us a son is given, and the government shall be upon his shoulder, and his name shall be called Wonderful, Counselor, the Mighty God, the Everlasting Father, the Prince of Peace. May the Lord bless you today. My name is Mike Dyess. Good to have you, a part of our listening family. Bennett Roberts, your host for the next several hours.

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1: It was August in 1806 when five college students in Williamstown, Massachusetts, met outside to talk and pray about the needs of those without Christ. As they prayed, a thunderstorm began, forcing them to take shelter. They continued praying under a large haystack. Though the prayer meeting ended, God used these young men to change the American view of reaching the lost around the world. The Haystack Prayer Meeting Group formed an organization that sent out more than 1,200 missionaries in its first 50 years of existence. Just 50 years later, in September 1857, a businessman became burdened to pray and invited others from the business community to join him on their lunch break. At the first meeting, only six men showed up, but the weekly meeting kept growing. Historians say that by springtime, 10,000 people were meeting in 20 different churches to pray. The evidence of God's hand working was manifested in hundreds accepting the forgiveness of sins that Jesus freely offers, and in the deepened spiritual lives of thousands of believers. Do you believe that prayer makes a difference? The Bible Broadcasting Network does. Every Monday through Saturday, we pause at 11:55 a.m. Eastern Time to pray for our nation. In addition, what may be the world's largest prayer meeting takes place Monday through Saturday at 4 a.m. Eastern and again at 1:15 p.m. Eastern. There are so many needs to bring to the Lord, and He is able to do exceeding abundantly above all that we can ask or think. One songwriter described prayer this way: "You are coming to a king, large petitions with you bring. For his grace and power are such, none can ever ask too much." 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
3: With SRN News, I'm John Scott. The Senate Judiciary Committee voting 12 to 10 along party lines to support the Todd Blanche Attorney General nomination. During a Senate Judiciary Committee meeting, Chairman Chuck Grassley says he's pleased GOP colleagues Tom Tillis and John Cornyn worked out the anti-weaponization fund issue with Todd Blanche.
4: I'm grateful that they, as well as Mr. Blanche and the White House, worked in good faith to solve them, formally rescinding the fund and clarifying the scope of release of claims has put this issue to bed once and for all.
3: And now the full Senate could vote later this week on Blanche's nomination to be the nation's attorney general. Secretary of State Marco Rubio says there has been progress made in talks between Iran and Oman on the status of the critical Strait of Hormuz waterway. Speaking to reporters at the State Department, Rubio said that, quote, "Suffice to say, there's been progress made in those talks, but not finality yet. We're hoping that will happen very shortly." The latest job numbers dipped slightly since June.
5: U.S. job openings fell slightly in June, but the labor market continued to show resilience in the face of an economic shock from the fighting in Iran. The Labor Department says that employers posted 7.36 million vacancies in June, down from 7.5 million in May, but still in line with expectations. Layoffs were little changed at 1.8 million. Openings rose at

0: 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I'm Lisa Dwyer.
1: And on Wall Street, stocks racing to record territory. The Dow is up over 1,000 points. This is SRN News.
2: Looking now to the unchanging good news from God's Word. Our memory verse this week is found in Psalm 27:14. Wait on the Lord, be of good courage, and he shall strengthen thine heart. Wait, I say, on the Lord. Psalm 27:14, that's the good news for this week.
3: Sin, it does run in the family.
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3: If you've lived long enough, you know certain kinds of sins tend to run in the family. Some struggle with poor working habits, dishonesty, or legalism. 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If these generational sinful patterns are left unchecked, we can keep sinning over and over, teaching our kids to do the same. Paul had trouble too. In Romans 7:15, he says, I don't understand my actions, for I don't do what I want to do, but do the very things I hate. Well, let your kids see your struggles. Ask him to lovingly hold you accountable and pray. Accountability, honesty, and the Holy Spirit are the only ways to end these patterns of sinful behavior.
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Hello there, friend. Looks like you've joined me here in the music room at the Bible Broadcasting Network. Bennett Roberts here, eager to share with you today's music and programs from God's Word.

He is exalted. Praise the Lord, for he is exalted, forever exalted on high. I will praise him. Have you heard that song, friend? It goes so well with the verse, how God humbled himself and became obedient unto death, even the death of the cross. Doesn't that verse line up so well with what we also see in Scripture? He who humbles himself will be exalted. Jesus humbled himself, and so now he is forever high and lifted up. If we are to follow the example of Christ, we are not to look for acclaim, for applause. We are to look for the opportunities to serve, to be a friend.

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We as believers should desire the sincere milk of the Word. 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

0: 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Losing people that we love is a part of life. How do we deal with loss? Our guest today is Joseph Bailey. Coping with loss is his topic. Here's Joseph Bailey.
1: In case of sudden catastrophic death, usually where there's no preparation, child runs out in front of a truck, a husband goes off to the office, has a fatal coronary, never returns home. It usually takes about 2 years to work through these stages. But on the other hand, I hate to say that because I think an ordinary death very often takes 2 years to work through it. A widow really takes 2 years to want to cope with life and begin a fresh life again. Now, how do we help people through this, including people in our own families? Today, we have taken old age and death out of the home and institutionalized them. And this adds to the problems that we face with them. If death is imminent in a hospital, remember that the physician has authority to remove a patient from the intensive care unit and put him in a private room. Just remember that the physician is in control in the hospital, and if he feels that the family really wants it, he can work it out that the family is with the person as they die. Now, the first thing I want to say in connection with helping people is that death and other losses create a sense of isolation. That young woman who has had a baby out of wedlock and given it up for adoption or had an abortion just feels isolated. And intervention in that isolation is the most helpful thing that we can do. The pastor told me I have an illness that is going to take my life and requires repeated hospitalizations. He said, I have a very supportive family and church, but he said, I've done that very same thing because I've gotten so lonesome in the hospital. If you know that, you're going to be with people who are going through loss. You're going to intervene in their loss and their loneliness. You're going to visit, you're going to phone, you're going to send notes. And then we watch out that we don't, I said before, we feel guilty when we're with a person who is going through a loss situation, divorce or unemployment or something else. So we have to watch out that we don't, in any sense, appear to be powerful while they're powerless. Elizabeth Ross says that one of the things that first got her interested in specializing with dying people in her psychiatric work was a cleaning woman at Billings Hospital in Chicago. She noticed that after this woman had been working in a room, that somehow or other the morale of the patient was improved, the seriously ill patients. So she got hold of this woman one day and she said, what do you do in these rooms where people are so very ill? And the woman said, I've worked in this hospital for so many years and I've seen so many people die. And I've held my own child in my arms when he died. And she said, I just go up to them and I pat them on the shoulder and I say, it's not so bad, it's not so bad. And Elizabeth says that she was aware at that time that that cleaning lady had discovered something about helping and relating to dying people that she herself hadn't discovered. Now, who can be most helpful to a powerless person? Because when you're told you're going to die, you lose all your power. You may have been president of a corporation with 300 people working under you, but when you're told you're going to die, you lose all your power. Who can be most helpful to a powerless person? A peer of the powerless person, somebody who is equally powerless. Who's the most powerless person in the hospital? Cleaning lady. Orderly. And again, I have heard of how these people are a help to dying people in a way that those who come with authority are not a help. Jesus said to the disciples, he who would be greatest among you must be the servant of all. Christian leadership is servanthood, not being the chief executive officer, the general. Servanthood is the key to leadership for Jesus. And it's the key to helping people. Remember that the night Jesus was betrayed, he knelt down and washed the feet of the disciples. Washed the feet of the disciples, showing that he was their servant at the time when he could have demanded anything from them or from legions of angels. And so we have to watch out that we are servants rather than authority standing over. It's an attitude of life, I think. It doesn't suddenly come up when we're dealing with somebody who is dying. At the very least, we refuse to use the leverage of our authority. One lonely, bedridden 90-year-old woman said, "Just sit down and talk to me where your face will be level with mine, not someone standing over me." Remember that if you visit somebody who is ill, bedridden in the hospital. Sit down. Don't stand over them. Because standing up reinforces two things. One is your health, and the second is the fact that you're only there temporarily. Studies have shown that if you sit next to the person, their perception of the length of your visit is much longer than if you stand over the person. There's one other reason for that. We have a dear friend who teaches seminary students to be hospital chaplains, and she herself has been a nurse, and she stands over these guys and she keeps after them. What do you see as they look up at her? Until finally one of them says, "Hairy nostrils." And she says, "That's right. If for no other reason than aesthetics, sit down next to the person rather than standing over the person." Over in England, the parallel person to Elizabeth Kubler-Ross is Cicely Sanders. She started the whole hospice movement. A Christian woman, she's just a great Christian woman, physician. And she spoke to one person who was going to die and said, "What do you want in those of us who take care of you?" And he replied, "I want someone to act as if they really cared about what happens to me." Caring for a person should mean caring about that person, first of all. How often we read that Jesus was moved by compassion. In other words, his inner feelings led him to act. Now, let's just look for a few moments at... I'll skip that. I don't have time for that. Let me just summarize and say that if you or a person in your family or someone you know in the church, neighbor, anybody, if you observe that their grief is extended beyond 2 years, after 2 years, they're still visiting the cemetery plot every day. After 2 years, they still have they have turned that room of the child into a shrine, the child who died. They're not recovering as they ought. I think that you ought to suggest that they need counseling. And thank God for Christian psychiatrists who are able to counsel and pick up where those of us who, as friends, are perhaps unable to do anything further. Because this means a great deal to them, to their families, for the rest of life. Also, obviously, this is true in terms of alcoholism. It's true in terms of deep depression that some people fall into in connection with this. The thing that we can do as ordinary people to help people the most is to encourage their grief work. What is grief work? Well, very simply, going over the life of the person who died, the memories, old photographs, helping that person who is grieving to relive, and then helping that person close the book on that central relationship and open a fresh book of living without that person. Just sitting with the person and listening to them is a great help. Granger Westberg's book, Good Grief, is a very helpful one in connection with grief work. This takes a listening ear, and most of us feel we have to talk, especially if we're Christians. We think words are the answer to everything. A friend of mine, a Canadian Christian psychiatrist, says that Job's friends had the chance of going down in history as uniquely sensitive because they sat with him for 7 days and seven nights and didn't say a word. And then they spoiled it all by beginning to talk. And what they said wasn't especially true and wasn't especially relevant to Job's situation. So give people listening ear. I remember when our 18-year-old was dying that a dear pastor friend came and sat with me for a half hour and talked incessantly and went to obscure parts of the Bible to speak of God's purpose, and I could hardly wait for him to leave. I wanted to scream, sort of. And then another friend who was a professor at University of Pennsylvania Medical School, also a Christian man, came and sat with me. He didn't say anything unless I would ask something, and then he'd respond briefly, put his arm around my shoulders a couple of times, and after 2 hours he left. I wished he had stayed the whole night. So God uses our presence rather than necessarily our words. If you have a woman whose child has been hit by a car and killed, she wants to tell you about it. She wants to tell you how she was in the kitchen, she heard the scream, she ran to the front, and a neighbor across the street was running out and said, "That's your child," and the ambulance came, and she went and stood outside the emergency room door, and the doctor came out and put his arm around her shoulder. She wants to tell you about it. She's already told you 4 or 5 times before, and she's told 3 other people the same thing. You're inclined to say, "Get on with it," but don't. This person is you're helping this person recover from grief by listening to this. In one sense, I think that a person who has someone dear to them die is sort of like the men who have walked on the moon. You remember when they came back, they were debriefed. They weren't immediately returned to their normal activities and families, but rather NASA put them through a debriefing period, obviously to learn what they had seen on the moon while it was still fresh, but also because it was such a radical change from that to this that they had to have something in between. I think that helping a person do their grief work is something of this sort. One young man, a university student, said to me, "My grandmother died, and my mother says if grandpa starts talking about her, then change the conversation to football or something else." I said, "Well, how long had your grandparents been married?" And he said, "You know, something like 40 years or so." And I said, "If you'd lived with somebody for 40 years, could you forget about them easily?" He said, "No, I'm sure I couldn't." I said, "Your grandfather wants to talk about your grandmother. The best thing you can do," I said, "I hate to disagree with your mother, but the best thing you could do is to sit with him and recall things she said to you, things that she did, look at old photographs, get him to recall what a wonderful woman she was. You're going to help heal his loneliness and his hurt by that rather than by changing the conversation." What generally happens if someone dies is that for 6 weeks the church mobilizes and throws in its big guns. Food is brought in, people make phone calls, they do all sorts of things, and then after 6 weeks somebody else dies, or there's some potluck supper that demands everybody's attention, and they forget about this woman who is just beginning to face probate of her husband's estate, these parents who are just beginning to notice that that high chair will always be empty. It's at that time and for the next year or so that some of you ought to be remembering the person rather than forgetting the death and trying to get the survivors past it. Discourage immediate life changes, especially on the part of your parents. Sometimes people decide they're going to retire, they're going to move somewhere after their spouse has died. Well, they're uprooting, and we saw how important roots are. They're uprooting from where they are, their friends and all, and very often they haven't thought it through. Discourage their making such a decision for at least a year afterward. You can be a big help in this. Another way that you can help is to encourage the surfacing of their emotions. You don't have to be a trained professional to do this. You may say, for instance, "You know, if I were in your place, I think I'd feel frustrated, angry, bitter." Or you may say, "I've noticed you haven't shed a tear in the last 3 days. You must feel like crying." The person may say, "No, I don't feel like crying. No, I don't feel frustrated." Fine. But you have opened the door to their expressing their true feelings to you, and they know that they'll be safe with you as a friend. Basic to all of this is share yourself and your time. Never say, "Let me know if I can do anything." People who say that usually have unlisted phone numbers. If you ask Mary Lou what was the kindest thing anybody ever did for you, I think that she probably would say Lorraine Glazebrook, a teacher close to retirement. When we found our little boy had leukemia, she came in after he came home from the hospital one night, sized up the situation, and for a long time after that, she came in every night about 6:30 and went headed for the kitchen, did the dishes, cleaned up the pots and pans, and then left, which meant that our older children who would have done that were able to spend time family Bible reading and prayer with us and with the ill child. What a great thing for somebody to do. There's always laundry that can be taken out. There are younger children who can be taken care of when there's a crisis involving the spouse and things of that sort. And then the next one is touch. This is hard for Americans to accept, and especially hard for Christians. We have such social distance in the United States. We stand a great distance from a person when we're talking to them. You go down to South America, and people stand that close to you. And you move away, and they move right with you. How often it's recorded that Jesus touched someone? He could have stood 10 feet away and said, "You're cured of your leprosy." He went up and touched him first. He touched those festering eyes before he healed them. Why did he do it? Well, I think it was to say, "I accept you right where you are right now." And also, it was affirming a common humanity there. We almost never touch in the church. You know that? Paul said, "Greet one another with a holy kiss." And somebody says, "Well, we're too far into sexual aberrations in the United States today to greet one another with a holy kiss." Okay, whom did he tell that to? The church at Corinth. He started out the book of Romans by warning against homosexuality, and at the end he said, "Greet one another with a holy kiss." Now, I'm not intending, nor do I hope, to institute the holy kiss. Although I think we could stand more touch in our churches. I was at a church up in Walnut Creek, California, and it was a morning service, and the minister said, I was up on the platform, I was going to speak, and the minister said, "At this time, we've usually had our," he told the people, "we've usually had our friendship circle, but some people have been critical of this, and so we're not going to have it anymore." It's the first time I've ever been at church service with boos and hisses. And it just came from all over, including the choir behind me. And he said, "Well, we're now going to have our friendship circle." And what they did in that church, everybody took everybody else's hand. Right through the whole church, nobody was handless, or, well, whatever you'd call it. And all through that church, everybody was holding on to somebody on each side. What a beautiful thing. But you know, we have to be aware that people who are seriously ill need touch. I remember I was first impressed with this with a New England shipyard worker. I'd gone in to see him in the hospital. He had never been in a hospital before. He had had an alarming symptom and then surgery, and he knew that he would not be go out of that hospital alive. And when I went in to see him, I put my hand into the oxygen tent, and that man who would ordinarily have crushed another man's hand, he was in his early 70s, but then let it go, held onto my hand for the whole 5 or 10 minutes that I was visiting with him. And I thought, if that crusty old Unitarian New England shipyard worker needs touch, everybody needs touch. I think the problem is that we've gotten cold in our normal relations. One nurse, incidentally, at Cook County Hospital in Chicago said that they had a dying alcoholic in Cook County, and he told her one day, a man around 40, he said, "Dr. So-and-so is the greatest doctor on the staff here," and she was intrigued. She said, "What makes him the greatest doctor?" And he said, "Because every time he passes my bed, he tweaks my toe." Again, touch. A moment of pain, which said, that doctor's saying, "You're not a terminal case to me, you're not a man responsible for your own condition, you're another human being, tweak." We've gotten cold in normal relations, and therefore we can't change. One young woman, college student, said to me, "My father is dying in the hospital. I know the thing that would help him the most would be for me to go in and put my arm under his head and to tell him I love him, but," she said, "I just can't do it." She said, "Our family has never expressed emotion, and I can't do it." She's crippled. If she has children later, they'll inherit that emotional crippling. You know, a teenage girl needs to have her father put his arm around her and say, "Boy, you look great tonight. You sure look cute. I bet the guys in the youth group go ape over you." instead of this constant criticism that so many Christian fathers have of their daughters. A teenage boy needs to have his mother kiss him, even if she has to chase him all over the house. To do the foul deed. In another connection, I made that statement, what I've just said to you, at a chapel service at Wheaton College, and the kids applauded. And they applauded that I had to just stop speaking until they finished. After it was over, one of the faculty wives came up to me and she said, "I wish the parents of those kids could have heard that." Our kids really need touch. They really need that affection that is shown rather than, and also that is said, "I love you." That simple statement, what a beautiful statement when it's made over the telephone or in any way. And then get other people to share themselves. A person who has gone through similar loss and survived is the most help. Someone else who has survived divorce is the most help. In your churches, sometimes you may want to think about ad hoc Sunday school classes for those who are recently divorced, those who are recently widowed, those who have recently lost children, and so forth. There are organizations, One Day at a Time for cancer patients, Compassionate Friends for those who have lost children. Get involved, people, with other people. And then share your faith, but realize the person going through crisis is not thinking conceptually here, but perceptually here. Not thinking logically, but rather emotionally and with their feelings. So be simple. Use familiar passages, Psalm 23, John 14. And if you're explaining the gospel to somebody, don't make it so complicated that they can't follow you. I remember that New England shipyard worker because he's one of two men in my experience who came to Christ on their deathbeds. And what brought him was the simple statement, "I am the door. By me, if any man enter in, he shall be saved." He said, "I want to go through the door." And in the remaining weeks before he died, people saw that his life had changed. His family saw that. If I told you that somebody went to heaven because he said, "Lord, remember me when you come into your kingdom," you'd say he didn't know enough theology. But that Jesus said, "You'll be with me in paradise today." So be very simple, but don't expect people at the end of life to get interested in spiritual things. They don't. The course of life is set early in life. So the Bible says, "Seek the Lord while you're young, before the evil days draw near, because otherwise you're going to," it doesn't say this, but the implication is, otherwise you'll get farther and farther from God and less interested. So the younger you are, if you don't trust Jesus Christ, trust him today. One Ohio State University medical student said to me, "I used to think that people who knew they were going to die would get interested in spiritual things, but no more," he said, "not since I've been on clinical duty." He said, "There's this lady in her 70s in the hospital. She knows she's going to die, only has a couple months to live." He said, "If that were me, I'd be cramming for my finals." But he said, "She has a stack of love magazines that high, and she spends all her time reading those love magazines." We get crystallized as we are. Therefore, seek the Lord while you're young. And then watch out for cliches and easy answers. Young husband and wife in Philadelphia a few years ago, more than a few years ago, had a Down syndrome child born to them. And he said, everybody that came to us said, Romans 8:28. "We know that everything works together for good to those who love the Lord and are called according to his purpose." He said, "I was ready to scream or punch out the next person who said Romans 8:28 to us." And then Donald Gray Barnhouse, a great Bible teacher, who had his origins in the West Coast here and went to Biola, and a great Bible teacher in Philadelphia, came to this young pastor and said, "Bob, did you notice where when Moses said, 'I can't speak, I can't get down to Pharaoh at the burning bush,' God said, 'Who made the mouth that can speak and the mouth that is dumb? Who made ears that can hear and deaf ears? Who made eyes that can see and blind eyes? Did not I, God, do this?'" And Bob said, In that moment, I could accept that little imperfect Down syndrome infant as much the creation of God as a perfectly formed child. So watch out for cliches. And watch out for saying things that really aren't honest. or that, you know, to say to a person, I know how you feel, you don't really know how that person feels. I'm sorry is something that all of us can say. And if we really mean it, the person accepts us, and it's great. And then one final thing, affirm the worth of a person's life. I don't have time to go into this, but that man that's unemployed at the age of 50, that young woman who's gone through a broken engagement or has had a child out of wedlock, that person who's dying, that woman who's lost her husband, feel that they are very low in many instances. And they need somebody to come along and affirm the worth of their life. Viktor Frankl, I hope you're acquainted with his book, Man's Search for Meaning, about his experiences as a Jew in a concentration camp in Germany during Hitler's time. He became a psychiatrist, I think, in Vienna after the war. And in a Journal of Psychiatry, he told about stopping at the bedside of a poor woman in his hospital who was in deep depression. And he engaged her in conversation finally, and she said, I feel that my life has been meaningless. He said, what do you mean? She said, I never married, I have no child, I'm leaving nothing behind. He said, what did you do with your life? She said, I was a serving woman here in Vienna. He said, tell me about it. And for 10, 15 minutes, she told him about the households, the mistresses, how they trusted her with the finances and silverware and so forth. At the end of that time, he pointed at her and he said, your life has been worth living. And he said, in a way that he as a psychiatrist couldn't explain, that simple affirmation of the worth of her life had brought her out of the depression so that she never fell back into it again before she died. People need us to say, God loves you and I love you. People in nursing homes need us to go in and say to them, tell me what making steel was like in the steel mill where you worked. Tell me about the children that you've had. Tell me about your life, because this affirms the worth of a person's life. That young woman who has had a baby out of wedlock needs Christian people to lift her up in her self-esteem and in her feeling that she's important to somebody. This is awfully important for us if we're going to help people recover from grief and loss, to affirm the worth of their life, first of all to God, but then also to us. And it's part of the wonder of being in this Christian community.
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3: The Song of Solomon, Chapter 1. The Song of Songs, which is Solomon's. Let him kiss me with the kisses of his mouth, for thy love is better than wine. Because of the savor of thy good ointments, thy name is as ointment poured forth. Therefore do the virgins love thee. Draw me, we will run after thee. The king hath brought me into his chambers. We will be glad and rejoice in thee. We will remember thy love more than wine. The upright love thee. I am black but comely, O ye daughters of Jerusalem, as the tents of Kedar, as the curtains of Solomon. Look not upon me, because I am black, because the sun hath looked upon me. My mother's children were angry with me. They made me the keeper of the vineyards. But mine own vineyard have I not kept. Tell me, O thou whom my soul loveth, where thou feedest, where thou makest thy flock to rest at noon. For why should I be as one that turneth aside by the flocks of thy companions? If thou know not, O thou fairest among women, go thy way forth by the footsteps of the flock, and feed thy kids beside the shepherd's tents. I have compared thee, O my love, to a company of horses in Pharaoh's chariots. Thy cheeks are comely with rows of jewels, thy neck with chains of gold. We will make thee borders of gold with studs of silver. While the king sitteth at his table, my spikenard sendeth forth the smell thereof. A bundle of myrrh is my well-beloved unto me. He shall lie all night betwixt my breasts. My beloved is unto me as a cluster of campfire in the vineyards of Engedi. Behold, thou art fair, my love. Behold, thou art fair, thou hast dove's eyes. Behold, thou art fair, my beloved, yea, pleasant. Also our bed is green. The beams of our house are cedar, and our rafters of fir. Chapter 2. I am the rose of Sharon, and the lily of the valleys. As the lily among thorns, so is my love among the daughters. As the apple tree among the trees of the wood, so is my beloved among the sons. I sat down under his shadow with great delight, and his fruit was sweet to my taste. He brought me to the banqueting house, and his banner over me was love. Stay me with flagons, comfort me with apples, for I am sick of love. His left hand is under my head, and his right hand doth embrace me. I charge you, O ye daughters of Jerusalem, by the rose and by the hinds of the field, that ye stir not up nor awake my love till he please. The voice of my beloved. Behold, he cometh leaping upon the mountains, skipping upon the hills. My beloved is like a roe or a young hart. Behold, he standeth behind our wall. He looketh forth at the window, showing himself through the lattice. My beloved spake and said unto me, Rise up, my love, my fair one, and come away. For lo, the winter is past, the rain is over and gone. The flowers appear on the earth, the time of the singing of birds is come, and the voice of the turtle is heard in our land. The fig tree putteth forth her green figs, and the vines with the tender grape give a good smell. Arise, my love, my fair one, and come away. O my dove that art in the clefts of the rock, in the secret places of the stairs, let me see thy countenance, let me hear thy voice, for sweet is thy voice, and thy countenance is comely. Take us the foxes, the little foxes that spoil the vines, for our vines have tender grapes. My beloved is mine, and I am his. He feedeth among the lilies. until the day break and the shadows flee away, turn, my beloved, and be thou like a roe or a young hart upon the mountains of Bether. Chapter 3. By night on my bed I sought him whom my soul loveth. I sought him, but I found him not. I will rise now and go about the city in the streets, and in the broad ways I will seek him whom my soul loveth. I sought him, but I found him not. The watchmen that go about the city found me, to whom I said, Saw ye him whom my soul loveth? It was but a little that I passed from them, but I found him whom my soul loveth. I held him, and would not let him go until I had brought him into my mother's house, and into the chamber of her that conceived me. I charge you, O ye daughters of Jerusalem, by the roes and by the hinds of the field, that ye stir not up, nor awake my love, till he please. Who is this that cometh out of the wilderness, like pillars of smoke, perfumed with myrrh and frankincense, with all powders of the merchant? Behold his bed, which is Solomon's. 70 valiant men are about it of the valiant of Israel. They all hold swords, being expert in war. Every man hath his sword upon his thigh because of fear in the night. King Solomon made himself a chariot of the wood of Lebanon. He made the pillars thereof of silver, the bottom thereof of gold, the covering of it of purple, the midst thereof being paved with love for the daughters of Jerusalem. Go forth, O ye daughters of Zion, and behold King Solomon with the crown wherewith his mother crowned him in the day of his espousals and in the day of the gladness of his heart. Chapter 4. Behold, thou art fair, my love. Behold, thou art fair, thou hast dove's eyes within thy locks. Thy hair is as a flock of goats that appear from Mount Gilead. Thy teeth are like a flock of sheep that are even shorn, which came up from the washing, whereof every one bare twins, and none is barren among them. Thy lips are like a thread of scarlet, and thy speech

Abamena, from the top of Sheena and Hermon, from the lions' dens, from the mountains of the leopards. Thou hast ravished my heart, my sister, my spouse. Thou hast ravished my heart with one of thine eyes, with one chain of thy neck. How fair is thy love, my sister, my spouse. How much better is thy love than wine, and the smell of thine ointments than all spices. Thy lips, O my spouse, drop as the honeycomb. Honey and milk are under thy tongue, and the smell of thy garments is like the smell of Lebanon. A garden enclosed is my sister, my spouse, a spring shut up, a fountain sealed. Thy plants are an orchard of pomegranates with pleasant fruits, campfire with spikenard and saffron, calamus and cinnamon with all trees of frankincense, myrrh and aloes with all the chief spices. A fountain of gardens, a well of living waters and streams from Lebanon. Awake, O north wind, and come thou south. Blow upon my garden, that the spices thereof may flow out. Let my beloved come into his garden and eat his pleasant fruits. Chapter 5. I am come into my garden, my sister, my spouse. I have gathered my myrrh with my spice. I have eaten my honeycomb with my honey. I have drunk my wine with my milk. Eat, O friends. Drink. Yea, drink abundantly, O beloved. I sleep. But my heart waketh. It is the voice of my beloved that knocketh, saying, Open to me, my sister, my love, my dove, my undefiled, for my head is filled with dew, and my locks with the drops of the night. I have put off my coat, how shall I put it on? I have washed my feet, how shall I defile them? My beloved put in his hand by the hole of the door, and my bowels were moved for him. I rose up to open to my beloved, and my hands dropped with myrrh, and my fingers with sweet-smelling myrrh upon the handles of the lock. I opened to my beloved, but my beloved had withdrawn himself and was gone. My soul failed when he spake. I sought him, but I could not find him. I called him, but he gave me no answer. The watchmen that went about the city found me. They smote me, they wounded me. The keepers of the walls took away my veil from me. I charge you, O daughters of Jerusalem, if ye find my beloved, that ye tell him that I am sick of love. What is thy beloved more than another beloved, O thou fairest among women? What is thy beloved more than another beloved that thou dost so charge us? My beloved is white and ruddy, the chiefest among 10,000. His head is as the most fine gold, his locks are bushy and black as a raven. His eyes are as the eyes of doves by the rivers of waters, washed with milk and fitly set. His cheeks are as a bed of spices, as sweet flowers. His lips like lilies, dropping sweet-smelling myrrh. His hands are as gold rings set with the beryl. His belly is as bright ivory overlaid with sapphires. His legs are as pillars of marble set upon sockets of fine gold. His countenance is as Lebanon, excellent as the cedars. His mouth is most sweet. Yea, he is altogether lovely. This is my beloved, and this is my friend, O daughters of Jerusalem. Whither is thy beloved gone, O thou fairest among women? Whither is thy beloved turned aside, that we may seek him with thee? My beloved is gone down into his garden, to the beds of spices, to feed in the gardens and to gather lilies. I am my beloved's, and my beloved is mine. He feedeth among the lilies. Thou art beautiful, O my love, as Tirzah, comely as Jerusalem, terrible as an army with banners. Turn away thine eyes from me, for they have overcome me. Thy hair is as a flock of goats that appear from Gilead. Thy teeth are as a flock of sheep which go up from the washing, whereof every one beareth twins, and there is

0: not one barren among them. As a piece of a pomegranate are thy temples within thy locks. There are 70 queens, and 80 concubines, and virgins without number. My dove, my undefiled, is but one. She is the only one of her mother. She is the choice one of her that bare her. The daughters saw her and blessed her, yea, the queens and the concubines, and they praised her. Who is she that looketh forth as the morning, fair as the moon, clear as the sun, and terrible as an army with banners? I went down into the garden of nuts to see the fruits of the valley, and to see whether the vine flourished and the pomegranates budded. Or ever I was aware, my soul made me like the chariots of Amminadib. Return, return, O Shulamite, return, return, that we may look upon thee. What will ye see in the Shulamite? As it were the company of two armies. Chapter 7. How beautiful are thy feet with shoes, O prince's daughter! The joints of thy thighs are like jewels, the work of the hands of a cunning workman. Thy navel is like a round goblet which wanteth not liquor. Thy belly is like an heap of wheat set about with lilies. Thy two breasts are like two young roes that are twins. Thy neck is as a tower of ivory. Thine eyes like the fish pools in Heshbon by the gate of Bethrabim. Thy nose is as the tower of Lebanon which looketh toward Damascus. Thine head upon thee is like Carmel, and the hair of thine head like purple. The king is held in the galleries. How fair and how pleasant art thou, O love, for delights! This thy stature is like to a palm tree, and thy breasts to clusters of grapes. I said, I will go up to the palm tree, I will take hold of the boughs thereof. Now also thy breasts shall be as clusters of the vine, and the smell of thy nose like apples, and the roof of thy mouth like the best wine for my beloved, that goeth down sweetly, causing the lips of those that are asleep to speak. I am my beloved's, and his desire is toward me. Come, my beloved, let us go forth into the field, let us lodge in the villages, let us get up early to the vineyards, let us see if the vine flourish, whether the tender grape appear and the pomegranates bud forth. There will I give thee my loves. The mandrakes give a smell, and at our gates are all manner of pleasant fruits, new and old, which I have laid up for thee, O my beloved. Chapter 8. Oh, that thou wert as my brother that sucked the breasts of my mother. When I should find thee without, I would kiss thee, yea, I should not be despised. I would lead thee and bring thee into my mother's house, who would instruct me. I would cause thee to drink of spiced wine of the juice of my pomegranate. His left hand should be under my head, and his right hand should embrace me. I charge you, O daughters of Jerusalem, that ye stir not up nor awake my love until he please. Who is this that cometh up from the wilderness, leaning upon her beloved? I raised thee up under the apple tree. There thy mother brought thee forth. There she brought thee forth that bare thee. Set me as a seal upon thine heart, as a seal upon thine arm. For love is strong as death. Jealousy is cruel as the grave. The coals thereof are coals of fire, which hath a most vehement flame. Many waters cannot quench love, neither can the floods drown it. If a man would give all the substance of his house for love, it would utterly be contemned. We have a little sister, and she hath no breasts. What shall we do for our sister in the day when she shall be spoken for? If she be a wall, we will build upon her a palace of silver, and if she be a door, we will enclose her with boards of cedar. I am a wall, and my breasts like towers. Then was I in his eyes as one that found favor. Solomon had a vineyard at Baal Hamon. He let out the vineyard unto keepers. Every one for the fruit thereof was to bring 1,000 pieces of silver. My vineyard, which is mine, is before me. Thou, O Solomon, must have 1,000, and those that keep the fruit thereof, 200. Thou that dwellest in the gardens, the companions hearken to thy voice. Cause me to hear it. Make haste, my beloved, and be thou like to a roe or to a young hart upon the mountains of spices.
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On August 4th, 1991, the MTS Oceanus cruise ship ran into a terrible storm off the coast of South Africa. When the ship began to sink, the captain and his officers abandoned ship without telling anyone. Passenger Moss Hills, a British musician, noticed that something was wrong and sent out a mayday signal. Then Moss, his wife Tracy, and other entertainers on board organized the safe evacuation of all passengers onto rescue helicopters. Sometimes people we look to for leadership let us down. When King Saul and his officers faced the belligerent insults of the Philistine giant Goliath, they responded with fear and timidity. But a young boy named David had faith in God, which transformed his perspective on this threat. David said to Goliath, "You come against me with sword, but I come against you in the name of the Lord Almighty." David defeated the enemy and turned the tide of the battle. When others let us down, God may be calling us to provide leadership in His strength and for His honor.

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1: The True Age of the Earth. This is Ken Ham, whose ministry has produced the Chronological Answers Bible Curriculum. The supposed age of the Earth, 4.5 billion years, isn't based on dating the Earth. It's based on dates from meteorites. Because of their evolutionary assumptions, evolutionists believe these meteorites are the same age as the Earth, so if you date one, you have the age of the other. But there's a host of unprovable assumptions behind radiometric dating, and it's been shown to give incorrect dates for rocks of known age. So why should we trust this method to give us accurate ages for other rocks? We know the age of the Earth because we have the perfect Word of God. The Earth is just a few thousand years old. Not millions.
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1: We live in a broken, imperfect world. And one of the results is that bad things do happen to good people. But when we are confronted with that stark reality, almost always our hearts cry out, "Why, God? Why did this happen to me?" Now, please understand, I am not an armchair authority, an expert who has all the answers. But believe me, friend, I have done some hard searching with a Bible in one hand and a handkerchief in the other to keep the tears from blotting the words on the page. I have sat at the bedsides of literally dozens of people, and I have asked silently many, many times, "God, why did this have to happen to this person?" Together, let's examine some of the reasons that people kick around answering the question, why bad things happen to good people. One of the most common answers that you will hear is that someone really isn't so good, that the bad thing happened as the result of personal failure or wrongdoing. While this may be true in some cases, that doesn't really satisfy me. Do you know why? God knows the heart. We don't. That answer almost always seems to come from self-righteous individuals who point at the person who's down and say, "It must be because you're not as good as I am." You first read about this in the book of Job. When covered with boils and robbed of his family and possessions by one tragedy after another, Job was alone and grief-stricken. That's when his friends came to comfort him. But their comfort turned to bitter accusations as they said, "Job, why don't you confess your fault and perhaps God will have mercy?" Even his wife counseled, "Curse God and die." But he did not die, and he struggled with the very issue for days and months. In the New Testament, we find this same suggestion when Jesus was confronted with a man who had been born blind. The disciples ask, "Who sinned, this man or his parents?" You can read about it in the 9th chapter of the Gospel of John. If it is true that tragedy is punishment, it would also be true that God is unjust and cruel because a lot of innocent individuals suffer. Have you ever walked through the pediatrics department of a hospital and viewed some of the tiny babies with their bodies racked by pain? Are we to think that these innocent individuals are being punished for something they have done or their parents did? As I mentioned earlier, it is because of this that some reject God, attempting to define God in terms of tragedy rather than define the tragedy in terms of God. When bad things happen to good people, our conscience always cries out and we think, "Well, perhaps it's because of my personal failure this happened." Nobody's perfect. Even the best of us are sinners, and when we begin to think like that, we have forgotten some important biblical truths. Christians are not perfect, just forgiven. We have lost sight that when Christ died for the sins of the world, he also died for my sins and my failures. We have lost sight of the fact that because God loves me, he sent his Son to bring me back into his family, adopted as his own child. When we try to explain why bad things happen to good people in terms of our personal failure, we lose sight of the fact that God does not love me or punish me in terms of my essential goodness, but because of the very nature of his goodness and his love.
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Have you ever felt like God's plan for your life makes no sense? In Matthew 17, Jesus came down from the mountain of Transfiguration into a scene of confusion and desperation. His disciples had failed to help a suffering boy and didn't know what went wrong. What seems unclear today often becomes crystal clear when we finally see God's script from His perspective. Listen to The Wisdom Journey and Stephen Davey elaborate on this topic in just a few minutes after the Captain's Club.

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1: Captain Chesterpie!
0: Oh, yes, Sparkle?
1: I don't want to be nosy, but before we left home port today, you were busy in the chart room with unfolded charts all over the place.
0: Well, you're not nosy. Oh, no. I've been thinking about a new ship's course, starting from the Clubber's Pier, then on out into the Sea of Adventure, and then on a return trip to the Club Pier. You know, I'd like to save on our fuel oil bill. The oil bill is getting very expensive.
1: Yes, sir. Well, are we going to try the new ship's course today, Skipper?
0: Well, yes, we'll try it. Maybe we'll learn something new. Oh, we'd better quit chatting. I see the boatswain ready to report. All the clubbers are aboard.
1: Oh, he really is on the ball in getting the clubbers aboard.
2: Ahoy, Captain. All the clubbers are aboard, and the deck is secure for sea.
0: Aye, aye, boatswain. And now, Miss Sparkle, our engineering report.
1: Ah, yes, Mr. Joy's report, and here it is. Engineering is secure the way it should be. We are waiting for the signal to go to sea.
0: Oh, a very good report. Please activate our moving out signal.
1: Aye, aye, Skipper. One moving out signal is ordered, sir.
0: Clubbers were underway and headed smack dab into adventure.
1: And as we join the Sugar Creek gang today, well, we find a very happy Bill Collins. Happy as a cottontail rabbit hopping along the path in their blackberry patch. As we open episode 3 of The Trapline Thief, Bill continues to tell us just how great his day is.
3: When I finished cleaning the dirt off the spade I'd been using and had hung the spade on the tool shed wall, I was feeling so happy inside, it was like a little whirlwind spiraling in my mind. I felt even better than I sometimes do when it's summer and I'm splashing and diving in Sugar Creek with all the other members of the gang in swimming with me. Not only Little Jim, the littlest and best member, but Poetry, the barrel-shaped one, and Big Jim with his almost mustache and his upper lip, Circus the acrobat, and Dragonfly, the allergic-nosed spindle-legged member. I was thinking that little Tom Till was really a great little guy. I was remembering also that his hair was as fiery red as mine, his face had even more freckles than mine, and his temper was just as quick as mine. And it was his dirty fist that had knocked me in the eye in that other fight, the one that was called the Battle of Bumblebee Hill. I wasn't the only one of our gang who thought Tom was a pretty nice guy. Circus himself had taken a special liking to him and was always giving him an ice cream cone or a candy bar. And when the gang was running through the woods, and Tom accidentally stubbed his toe and fell down, Circus would stop and help him and act like he thought he was as wonderful as I think my baby sister Charlotte Ann is. Maybe it was because every time they got a new baby at Circus's house, which was about every year, not a one of the babies was a boy, but was just a girl. And as much as Circus liked every one of his sisters, so far he always had to get over being disappointed when he didn't get a little brother. There was one other reason why he liked little Tom so well, and I was the first one of the gang to find out about it. He explained it to me one day when we were down at the farther end of the schoolyard. I had noticed that nearly every noon at school, Circus would sneak a sandwich out of his lunchbox when he thought no one was looking and slip it to Tom. I asked him, "How come you do that?" "Do what?" "You know, give Tom part of your lunch." "It's not part of my lunch. Mother sends an extra sandwich every day just for him." "Well, how come?" Circus looked all around to be sure no one else was close enough to hear. "'Cause when Dad used to be... Well, I didn't always get enough to eat myself. Now that my dad is a Christian and Tom's dad isn't..." Circus's voice broke and he never did finish his sentence. He didn't have to, though, because I understood, and it helped me to like little Tom Till even more. I also liked Circus himself better, and I felt more and more sorry for Tom and his mother, and even for Tom's big brother Bob and his mean-faced atheist father. Bob had been the leader of that tough gang which had been on the losing side of the Battle of Bumblebee Hill. Tom had been a member of that gang, too, at the time, but since he and Bob had moved into our neighborhood, Tom had been playing around with us, and Bob was the only boy in the whole territory that was what could be called a bad boy, or, as I overheard Dad tell Mom, a juvenile delinquent. As I shut the tool shed door after putting away the spade after planting the tulip bulbs, I noticed I was whistling Yankee Doodle. I stopped for a minute at the iron pitcher pump, remembering that just 1 week ago, Dad and Mom had been standing at that very place when he had said that to her about Bob. Dad had just pumped a tin cup of sparkling water and handed it to Mom with a sparkle in his eyes, like he thought she was wonderful, and Mom had just taken it from his hand and was drinking it and looking over the top of the cup at him with a sparkle in her own eyes, like she thought he was pretty nice himself. And then Dad said, "It's delinquent fathers that make delinquent sons. John Till is probably to blame for his oldest boy being what he is." At that minute, I happened to be hanging upside down by my knees from a 2x4 crossbeam at the top of the grape arbor. And I heard Dad with my upside-down ears and saw him with my upside-down eyes, so I asked him, "What's a juvenile delinquent?" Dad explained that it was a boy or a girl who, for some reason or other, had a twisted heart or mind and did things that were against the law or weren't right to do. By the time he had finished saying that, I decided I was thirsty too, so I said, "Let me see if I can take a drink upside down." Dad gave me an astonished look, turned quick, pumped a cup of cold water, and started toward me, saying, "Well, anything to accommodate an only son." I was surprised that Mom didn't try to stop him, like she sometimes does when he tries to do something that she thinks isn't sensible. And Dad doesn't always stop. Mom not only didn't try to stop him, but she didn't even try to stop me from trying to drink it. So I decided to try it. It was probably a silly thing to do. If you don't believe it, just try it yourself sometime when you're hanging upside down somewhere. With my cup of water in my upside-down hand, I was trying to put a right-side-up cup of water into my upside-down lips and swallow it upside down. Now, I managed to get it to my lips all right and was just starting to try to drink it when, for some reason, the water spilled over the rim of the cup. And then instead of running down my chin like it would have to if I had been right side up, it ran into my two upside-down nostrils of my upside-down nose, and up, or down rather, into what I decided afterward was a pretty dumb head. In a second, my nose was full to the top, or to the bottom rather, and the rest of the spill water ran into my eyes and onto my forehead and my mussed-up red hair. I quickly dropped the tin cup and almost dropped myself. If I had, I'd have landed kerwham bang on my head in the path that leads from the back door to the grape arbor to the tool shed, and I might have gotten a concussion or something. But I quickly scrambled into a skin-the-cat movement, bent double, and caught hold of the end of my head in the path that leads from the back door to the grape arbor to the tool shed, and I might have gotten a concussion or something.

0: was able to see Dad and Mom looking at each other like they liked each other in spite of me. And a fleeting thought flashed through my mind that it would be pretty hard for a boy to be an honest-to-goodness-for-sure juvenile delinquent with such nice people for his parents. As I said, I was whistling Yankee Doodle while I was getting a drink at the pump. Dad saw me standing there and said, "Oh, say, run into the house, will you, Bill, and look in my other pants to see if my keys are there." I started to go, but had to stop at the kitchen door to keep Mixie, our black-and-white cat, from going into the house with me or ahead of me or after me. She always tried to do that when I go into the house. A minute later, I was in the bedroom closet, going through Dad's pockets for the ring of keys. I had to do that almost twice every day because Dad was always changing his pants and forgetting to take the keys out of one of the four or five pockets. Mom heard me rummaging around and called from the front room rocker, "You won't find any cookies in the clothes closet, Bill." Now, what on earth made her think I was looking for cookies? I had to tell her what I was looking for because Dad was making a fatherly noise out in the barnyard for me to hurry up. Mom also heard Dad, so she told me to get her own ring of keys from her handbag. "Which handbag?" I called. "It's the brown one, Bill. It's on the bureau upstairs." It seemed I had no sooner started upstairs than I heard Mom's voice calling from her rocker. "Quiet! Don't knock the house down. You'll wake up Charlotte Ann." I went the other few steps up the stairs as quiet as a mouse, but a second later I yelled back down to her again. "They're not in the brown one." "Well, then come on down and look in the green butterfly bag. I think I left it on one of the dining room chairs." I took a half-worried look out the screened upstairs window under the red leaves of the ivy that Jack Frost had changed from green. Dad was standing by the cab of the truck with both hands on his hips and both elbows straight out from his sides, looking toward the house. Knowing what he was thinking from the way he was standing, I yelled to him, "Wait till I look in the green one downstairs in the dining room." Dad yelled back, "I haven't got any green pants, and I didn't leave them in the dining room." Well, there wasn't any use trying explaining it to him right then, so I finished knocking the house down as I hurried two steps at a time to the dining room where I raced through all the different compartments of Mom's green butterfly-shaped handbag, some of its pockets being fastened shut with zippers and one with a snap, of all the stuff she had in that handbag.
1: Well, Bill certainly had a difficult time finding the keys to the truck, didn't he? First he checked his dad's trouser pockets, then his mother's handbags. All the while, his father was impatiently waiting for him. Well, we'll continue this adventure, the trapline thief at Sugar Creek, on our next cruise.
2: Well, clubbers, next on BBN's Captain's Club, Riddles in the Middle. Mr. Captain, sir, while we have a seat right here, come over, sir, and make yourself comfortable and get your rememberer warmed up.
1: Well, thank you, Sparkle. I'll do just that. My, this chair is nice. Thank you. And now, what's your first tricky riddle?
2: Oh, it's a-coming, sir, and here it is. Number one, what clothes do lawyers wear to court?
1: What clothes do lawyers wear to court?
2: Yes, sir.
1: Oh, yes, I know that answer. Clothes to court. Yes, lawsuits.
2: Lawsuits, that's right. Yeah. Well, here's number two. What is green, has big eyes, and makes a loud noise?
1: What is green, has big eyes, and makes a loud noise?
2: You know that one?
1: Don't
2: you remember a word?
1: What's green and has big eyes and makes a loud noise?
2: Yes, sir.
1: Oh, my. I don't know.
2: What do you call it?
1: I don't know what's green. Now, I'll have to give up, Sparkle.
2: Good, I have the answer right here as to what is green, has big eyes, and makes a loud noise. Why, it's a frog horn.
1: A frog horn?
2: A frog horn, not a fog horn,
1: not
2: but a frog
1: F-O-G,
2: horn.
1: But F-R-O-G.
2: Right, sir, oh. And here is number three.
1: Tricky, tricky, tricky.
2: Well, you think that's tricky, listen to this one. Why did the man put two quarters under his pillow?
1: Oh, we had this not too long ago.
2: Oh, we did?
1: Yeah, why did the man put two quarters under his pillow?
2: Do you remember?
1: Yeah, They were his sleeping quarters.
2: Oh, you remembered. Well, let's see if you remembered this one.

0: one. Now, someone said they have good chicken soup in New York. Is chicken soup good for your health?
1: Well, I think so, yes. Yeah, chicken broth and chicken soup, you know, yeah, it's good for your health.
0: It's good for your health.
1: Yes,
0: Good for your health, right?
1: Oh, well, yes.
0: But not if you're a chicken.
1: Not if you're a chicken,
0: Not if you're a chicken. Well, Captain, today, you correctly answered 2 out of 4 riddles.
2: Fellas and girls, get ready for our club Bible quiz. Well, hi, Miss Sparkle. Are you all set for the Bible quiz?
0: Well, I think so, Mr. Communications Officer. Let me see. Is our Bible question from the New or the Old Testament?
2: It's from the Old Testament.
0: Oh, all right. Well, I'll set my remembering to the Old Testament. Just kidding, of course.
2: Well, now, Clubbers and Sparkle, here's the quiz question. What prophet interpreted King Nebuchadnezzar's dream?
0: What prophet interpreted King Nebuchadnezzar's dream? Sir? That prophet, well, it had to be Daniel.
2: Yes, it was Daniel. Clubbers, to learn more about Nebuchadnezzar's dream and Daniel's interpretation, turn in your Bible to Daniel chapter 2 and read verses 1 through 45. And that's our club Bible quiz for today.
1: Well, mark up another right answer for Sparkle.
0: Oh, it's nice to have the answers to the Bible questions, and I'm thankful I can remember them.
1: Well, now, you seem to have the quiz answers right at the top of your rememberer.
0: Well, Skipper, I think your new ship's course is right on, for we're right on time for Uncle Charlie's story.
1: Why, yes, I believe we have hit the course and right on time, too.
0: Well, then let's let Uncle Charlie take over club time.
1: Okay, I'm all for it.
0: Oh, fellas and girls, how about you? Are you ready? Well, here's the host of Story Time to introduce his story and music.
3: 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Before that good story, we've got time for some music, and I think the younger boys and girls will especially enjoy this package of music. Listen, and if you know the songs, you sing along, all right? Here we go.

Behold what manner of love the Father has bestowed on us, that we should be called children of God. 1 John 3:1.

0: Well, now that we've had a good preparation with some music, let's have our story called Miss Stick. Marianne Mystic Gardner threw her school books on the kitchen table and slumped into a chair, a picture of total dejection. Her mother was concerned.
1: What's the matter, Marianne?
2: I hate school.
1: Oh, honey, I know it's hard for you to go to a new school, but I'm sure you'll make lots of friends in a day or two.
2: I doubt it. They all make fun of my name. Why did you have to give me such a funny name?
1: But I think Marianne's a beautiful name. I'm sorry you don't like it.
2: Marianne's okay, but the kids found out what my middle name is. Mystic. Whoever heard of that before? They call me Miss Stick. I heard one of the girls say that the name fits me, that my arms and legs are like sticks and my hair is straight as a string.
1: Oh, I know Mystic is an unusual name, but it's been used in our family for generations. It's a family name. I always liked it and wished it had been given to me. That's why I gave it to you, but I am sorry it's giving you problems.
2: It's okay, Mom. I just wish the kids hadn't found out about it so soon. They're all so mean.
1: Now, honey, are you sure all of them were mean?
2: Well, not all, I guess. But some were.
1: Do you think you could learn to ignore those who tease, or even better, learn to smile, or maybe even laugh at yourself a little? Why not concentrate on those who aren't mean and try to look for the things that are good in each situation?
2: That won't take long. There's not much good in this one.
1: Come with me a minute, Marianne.
2: What is that, Mom?
1: Sit down beside me, honey. I want to tell you a story, and then I'll show this to you. You see, when I was about your age, my parents told me that we were moving to a different city. It was because my father was ill and needed to move nearer to the place where he could receive the necessary medical treatment. So, like you, I had to move far away and go to a new school.
2: You did?
1: Yes, I did. And like you, I felt so very sad and lonely. I had to leave all my girlfriends and my church and the school I had attended my whole life and, well, just about everything that seemed important. I didn't see how I could ever make new friends. I was chubby, and we were poor, and I didn't have a lot of the nice things some of the other kids had.
2: Were the kids in your new school mean to you?
1: Well, sometimes I thought so. But my mother showed me a way to keep happy thoughts before me. Let me tell you a little about it. One day, I was very upset when I came home from school.
3: Why, Anne, honey, what's wrong?
2: The girls at school are so mean, and I hate them. They were laughing at my clothes and said they were ugly. Oh, Mom, I want to go home. Why did Daddy have to get sick, and why did God make us come to this awful place?
3: Oh, Anne, I know it's hard to be the new girl at school, but you must remember that God came here with us. He'll help you to be happy if you'll let him. He knows all about this and wants you to trust him and lean upon him when things like this happen. Hey, I have an idea. Maybe this will help.
2: What is it? A calendar?
3: Yes, a calendar for the new year. They were handing them out at the grocery store the other day. I'd like to see you use this as a daily reminder of God's goodness. Look, here's today's date. Let's circle it with this red pen. There. That can be your starting point. Now, can you think of just one thing that tells you that God is right here with you in this new town and in your new school, just as he was with you back home?
2: Like what?
3: Well, for example, I was just thinking of how beautiful the snow looked on the trees this morning. Wouldn't you say God did that?
2: I suppose so.
3: Why don't you make a note of that right here on the space next to today's date? Then tomorrow, you can write something next to that date. I think it'll be easy to come up with things to write. If you write just one thing each day, at the end of the week, you'll see how faithfully God carries out his promises and how good he really is to you. As Psalm 68:19 says, "Blessed is the Lord who daily loadeth us with benefits."
2: I just don't see how doing that is going to help how I feel about school and those girls who are so hateful.
3: Well, just try it for a few days, honey. Thank Jesus for each little blessing, and I think you'll be surprised at what may happen.
2: Well, okay. I guess I'll give it a try. It sure can't hurt. Did it work, Mom? What happened after that? Did you keep it up?
1: Yes, I did. I wrote faithfully on my calendar each day, and I even began to look forward to finding special little things to record. I gradually learned to depend on God during that time as I saw the special things He did along the way.
2: What special things, Mom?
1: Here, see for yourself. I saved this calendar all these years.
2: Oh, cool!
1: The writing is rather faded, but I think you can still read it. Why don't you read a few of the entries aloud?
2: Okay, let's see. February 17. I prayed and God helped me with my book report. I got an A. February 26. Daddy is feeling better each day. March 1. I found Muffet in the barn. I thought he was lost, but the joke's on me. She had six kittens. March 13. Betty Jean invited me to her birthday party. March 18. Next week's Easter. I have a new dress. April 10. I saw a robin today. This is neat, Mom. I'd like to have a calendar to write on like you did.
1: I think that's a good idea. You know, Psalm 103, verse 2 says, "Bless the Lord, O my soul, and forget not all His benefits." Writing down those benefits will help you look at your blessings instead of your burdens. We all need to do more of that. And you know what? As you concentrate on the ways God is blessing and helping you, I dare say the things that are bothering you will seem less important.
2: I hope so, Mom. I'm gonna try it anyway.
0: The days sped by quickly, and Mary Ann seemed happier as time passed. Her mother knew she had conquered her problem when she heard the end of a telephone conversation one day.
2: Okay, sounds great. I'll see you later. Ah, yes. This is Miss Stick signing off. Bye. Oh, hi, Mom.
1: Hi, honey. Miss Stick?
2: Yeah. Want to see what I wrote on my calendar today?
1: Sure do.
2: Here, read it.
1: Today, God helped me laugh at myself.
2: I don't mind if the kids tease me about my middle name anymore. You know what?
1: What?
2: I even like my middle name now, Mystic. I think it's pretty. And Mystic.
1: I think so, too.

0: 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I'm sure most of us can find many things every day, but let's find at least one thing every day which shows us God is with us and loves us.
1: And Clubbers, that's about it for today's BBN's Captain's Club. 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
2: Well, Clubbers, we'll close out today's club time now, but we'll be along with the new club time, so when you hear the ship's horn, come running, okay?
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1: The Storytime feature that you heard on the Captain's Club today was produced years ago by Children's Bible Hour of Grand Rapids, Michigan, now known as Keys for Kids Ministries, and is no longer in production. 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

What a beautiful hymn this is coming up. Shall we gather at the river where bright angel feet have trod, with its crystal tide forever flowing by the throne of God? Yes, we'll gather at the river, the beautiful river. Gather with the saints at the river that flows by the throne of God. Now, friend, this isn't talking about any river you'll find here on this earth. This is referring to, as most often we see in Scripture, gathering at the river, meaning that place we call heaven, a beautiful paradise that the Lord has prepared for those who believe in Him. He says, "I go to prepare a place for you." And that was 2,000 years ago when he was telling his disciples to go into all the world and tell about the man we know as Jesus, who now sits at the right hand of the Father in that beautiful place.

0: Welcome to the Wisdom Journey with Stephen Davey. Coming down from the Mount of Transfiguration, the disciples have questions that they can't quite put into words. Then they discover that the nine who stayed behind couldn't cast out a demon, something that they had done before. And Jesus tells them again that he's going to be handed over and killed, and they still don't understand. Today, Stephen shows us what happens when confusion meets the patience of Jesus.
1: Well, today we pick up our chronological study of the Gospels as Jesus, Peter, James, and John make their way down the mountain following that amazing, glory-revealing transfiguration. And I'm sure these three disciples can't wait to tell the other disciples what they've seen. But then Jesus commands them, on the way down, in Matthew chapter 17, to tell no one until after the Son of Man is raised from the dead. Now, the Gospel of Mark adds in chapter 9 and verse 10, "So they kept the matter to themselves, questioning what this rising from the dead might mean." Now, let me point out here that perhaps the most challenging aspect of Jesus' ministry was helping his disciples understand two things. First, that he had not come at this time to set up the kingdom. And second, why he came to earth at this time. See, they didn't grasp the idea that there would be two appearances of Israel's Messiah, the first time for a crucifixion and the second time for a coronation. A big part of the challenge was that the Old Testament wasn't explicit on this particular matter. Now, having just seen Jesus and Elijah and Moses on the Mount of Transfiguration, these three disciples are wondering about the promise, perhaps of Malachi. Malachi wrote back in chapter 4 and verse 5 of his prophecy that Elijah would appear before the Messiah came to establish his kingdom on earth. Well, Jesus is the Messiah. They knew that. Elijah has just appeared, so why didn't Elijah restore the people in preparation for the kingdom? In fact, Elijah has now just disappeared back into thin air. Now, all of this would have been confusing. Jesus says to them here in verse 12, "But I tell you that Elijah has already come, and they," that is the Jewish leaders in the nation, "did not accept him, but did to him whatever they pleased. So also the Son of Man will certainly suffer at their hands." Matthew adds in verse 13, "Then the disciples understood that he was speaking to them of John the Baptist." Yes, he's referring to John the Baptist, but he's also saying this, "As surely as they killed John the Baptist, you can be certain they're going to kill me, the Messiah, as well." Now listen, there are several reasons this is difficult for them to grasp. John the Baptist was not Elijah, but he functioned as Elijah did to his generation. John's ministry reveals that Israel's rejection of Jesus is evidence that, yes, the Messiah had come at his first coming, but for something other than the establishment of his kingdom on earth. See, John the Baptist had made it clear that Jesus was, in fact, the Lamb of God who'd come to take away the sin of the world, John 1:29. To pay the penalty for sin so that people can be forgiven and welcomed into that coming future millennial kingdom. Well, what's our message today? Well, the message to our generation is that the Messiah came. He died so that all might believe in him and receive forgiveness of their sin and the promise of eternal life through him. Let me tell you, beloved, we are to be Elijah-like today. We need to live and testify and point our generation to the Lamb of God who came and who is coming back. Now with that, Jesus and his three disciples come down from the mountain, and a large crowd is waiting to meet him. Luke chapter 9 now, as we leave the Gospel of Mark's account, tells us here in chapter 9 what happened next. There's this heartbroken man here that's about to cry out to Jesus. Verse 38, and here's what he says, "Teacher, I beg you to look at my son, for he is my only child, and behold, a spirit seizes him, and he suddenly cries out. It convulses him so that he foams at the mouth and shatters him and will hardly leave him. I begged your disciples to cast it out, but they could not. Now, wait a minute. What do you mean they could not? They'd just been on a mission trip sometime earlier when they'd been given power from the Lord to cast out demons and to heal the sick. And now the nine disciples that have been down there at the base of the mountain combined can't cast out one demon? You mean they've moved from powerful to powerless? Well, Matthew's account back in chapter 17 says that they weren't trusting the Lord. Mark's gospel account in chapter 9 implies that they didn't even pray about it. You see, the Lord is going to teach the disciples a lesson here. And this is something that happens when you and I drift away from dependency on Him to self-sufficiency. So the Lord asks them to bring the young man to Him. Now, again, Luke chapter 9, verse 42 says, "While he, that is the boy, was coming, the demon threw him to the ground and convulsed him. But Jesus rebuked the unclean spirit and healed the boy and gave him back to his father. And all were astonished at the majesty of God." See, Jesus is demonstrating his divine authority, his divine majesty, his deity, his greatness. He did it on the mountain up there in that brilliant light. And let me tell you, he's doing it down here as he demonstrates his power over the kingdom of darkness. Now, the majesty of God might be more obvious to us up there on the mountaintop. But let me tell you, it's just as majestic and powerful and operational down here in the chaos and darkness and confusion of our world. Luke writes here in verse 43, "While they were all marveling at everything he was doing, Jesus said to his disciples, 'Let these words sink into your ears. The Son of Man is about to be delivered into the hands of men.'" Well, I got to tell you, unfortunately, these words didn't sink in very far at all. Verse 45 says that they didn't understand Jesus' words, and they're afraid to ask for an explanation. Why would Jesus tell them something he knew they wouldn't understand? That's a good question. I believe the Lord is giving them information that they're going to remember with the Spirit's help after his crucifixion. They're going to realize that his crucifixion wasn't a mistake after all. It wasn't some kind of tragic miscalculation. It was all according to the divine plan. And don't overlook the fact that Jesus tells them here about his coming suffering while they're in the middle of marveling at everything he was doing. You see, right now they're having thoughts of riding this miraculous moment right into the glory of the kingdom. But that isn't God's plan. So Jesus is reminding them that there's a divine script, and it happens to be very different from theirs. The same thing's often true with you and me. Our agenda often conflicts with the agenda of God. Our script that we've written is often very different from God's script. One day we'll understand that what God had in mind for us was so much better than anything we could have hoped for. In fact, I'm reminded of a young couple who were appointed as missionaries to the continent of Africa many years ago. And the wife, however, came down rather quickly with a serious illness. And because of her illness, they had to leave their missionary dreams and return to the United States. Well, to make a living, this young man joined his father in his dentistry practice, and he also helped his father on the side experiment with ways to pasteurize grape juice in order to keep it from fermenting, and it was for their church to use during communion services. Well, their experiments over time were successful, and they began offering their unfermented grape juice to other churches in the community, and word just sort of spread. It wasn't long before the demand for their grape juice was so great that they closed down their dental practice to develop this new business. Well, the young man who longed to be a missionary, his name was Charles Welch. He helped found Welch's Grape Juice Company. He wasn't able to be a foreign missionary, but he never lost his heart for missions. In fact, he would go on to donate hundreds of thousands of dollars to the work of Christ on mission fields around the world. You know, sometimes, beloved, it takes a lifetime to see God's plan for us come together. Maybe we don't see it now. Maybe it'll take a lifetime, maybe never in our lifetime. But eventually, certainly one day in heaven, we will see that God didn't make a mistake. He didn't make a miscalculation with our lives. In fact, one day we'll see that His majesty had been on display all along the way, even down here in the dark valley of life on earth. Well, with that, we're out of time, beloved. Until our next wisdom journey and we set sail again, may the grace of the Lord Jesus Christ and the love of God and the fellowship of the Holy Spirit be with you all. Amen.
0: You've been listening to Stephen Davey on the Wisdom Journey. God didn't make a miscalculation with your life. One day, you'll see that His majesty was on display all the way along. If today's lesson raised questions for you about the transfiguration, about why the disciples lost their power, about the two comings of the Messiah, or anything else in Scripture, I want to point you to a tool that can help you find answers you can trust. 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Here's how it works. You go to that page, and you type in your question. That tool is going to search through decades of Stephen's teaching and bring back a clear, biblically grounded response. It draws from the same careful study that you hear in every lesson. Not opinions, not speculation, but teaching rooted in God's Word. You can ask about doctrine, about a passage you don't understand, about something practical in your own walk with God, anything. No question is too simple. No topic is off limits. And every answer includes a link back to the original lesson. 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We hope you'll be back with us tomorrow as we continue traveling through the Bible together here on the Wisdom Journey. Be with us.

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1: With SRN News, I'm Keith Peters in Washington. In an interview with CNBC, Treasury Secretary Scott Bessent says there's progress in talks to reopen the Strait of Hormuz.
2: I think there is a chance we may have a deal today or tomorrow to open the strait and move towards a more normalized position in this conflict.
1: Bessent was also asked if the emerging deal would include tolls for moving through the Strait of Hormuz.
2: I think it would be freedom of movement. And even though things are still a little dicey there over the past few days, we've saw quite a few ships coming out.
1: President Trump is under mounting pressure to end an unpopular war that has driven up gas prices. Many keeping a close eye on today's Democratic primary in Michigan to see if a Democrat socialist candidate for Senate can beat the establishment candidate who is a sitting congresswoman. Correspondent Laura Winters reports.
3: Political observers closely watching this race between Democrat socialist Abdul El Sayed and establishment candidate Congresswoman Haley Stevens. The Real Clear Politics average of polls finds El Sayed beating Stevens by more than 10 points. New polling data from Epic MRA shows former Congressman Republican Mike Rogers beating El Sayed by 3 points in a hypothetical matchup in November. Laura Winters reporting.
1: Acting Attorney General Todd Blanche has cleared a critical hurdle in his bid to be confirmed to the post after swaying Republican holdouts on a Senate committee to advance his nomination for a floor vote. The Senate Judiciary Committee voted 12 to 10 along party lines Tuesday in support of the nomination of President Trump's former personal attorney. On Wall Street, the Dow by 907 points. This is SRN News.
4: Looking now to the unchanging good news from God's Word. Our memory verse this week is found in Psalm 27, 14. Wait on the Lord, be of good courage, and he shall strengthen thine heart. Wait, I say, on the Lord. Psalm 27, 14, that's the good news for this week.

Don't you love the honesty of the Bible? Psalm 90 is one of the most honest and descriptive psalms. How's this for honesty? The years of our life are 70, or by reason of strength, 80. Yet their span is but toil and trouble. They are soon gone, and we fly away. Here's what the psalmist is saying. Your life will be short and will be marked by difficulty. Not very good news, is it? But it's true. You live in a fallen world that itself groans, waiting for redemption. You live with flawed people who think, say, and do wrong things. Every day is marked by little troubles, and big trouble will enter your door as well. In all this, you are tempted to feel alone, forsaken, poor, unable. In all this, you are tempted to wonder whether God exists, let alone if he hears or cares. This is why the beginning of the psalm is so important. This honest psalm doesn't begin with trouble. It begins with the most important declaration that anyone who faces trouble could ever hear. Lord, you have been our dwelling place in all generations, before the mountains were brought forth, or ever you had formed the earth and the world. From everlasting to everlasting, you are God.

From its broadcasting studios in Chicago, the Moody Bible Institute greets its friends everywhere with Chapter 15 of Robert Jaffrey, Pioneer to the Orient.

After many years of waiting and praying, the door was finally opened to missionary work in French Indochina. Although Robert Jaffrey still lived in Wuchao in South China, his chairmanship of the South China Field with the Christian and Missionary Alliance included Indochina, and it was a field in whose opening he had had no small part. The year 1914 dawned, however, with new problems for these hardy missionaries. Lloyd Hughes, one of those who had patiently knocked and waited for Indochina doors to open, had passed away on a routine trip back to Wuchao. But a still greater problem faced them. World War I had begun in the Balkans, and its effects were soon felt in the far-off Orient, particularly by the missionaries in French Indochina.

0: Rob, you're not packing again.
1: Yes, Minnie.
0: But you've been on the go so much. You're tired. You're not well, Rob.
1: Minnie, I didn't come to the Orient seeking a life of ease. God's grace and his strength have been sufficient up to now.
0: Of course, Rob. But still... Well, where are you going now?
1: Hanoi. French Indochina.
0: Hanoi? But why now, Rob?
1: Minnie, a war's on. A world war. We'll all feel its effects very soon, I'm sure. Already supplies are hard to get.
0: You've enough worries about supplies right here, I should think.
1: But I am chairman of the field, Minnie, and I can't shirk any responsibilities. Besides, I'm afraid we'll see strange repercussions of the war in Indochina. The problem is this. The French are extremely nationalistic. They won't be kind exactly to anyone with a German background or name. And we have several missionaries who do have German names.
0: But they're all either Americans or Canadians, Rob.
1: Well, that's what I want to advise the government, but I have to go to Hanoi to do it.
0: All right, Rob. Here. Better let me pack for you. Oh. You won't have anything worth wearing if you pack that way.

0: You're sure you know where the mission headquarters are located?
1: Ah, yes, sir. It's just a short distance from here. Ah, you can already see it, sir. Huh.
0: Alliance mission. Attractive sign, isn't it?
1: We know this place well. I have even visited there.
0: Indeed.
1: Here we are, sir.
0: Will this take care of you?
1: Thank you, sir.
2: That's strange. The window's all covered with shutters. Doesn't look like there's any life here at all.
3: Mr. Jeffrey.
2: Mrs. Hughes, what's this?
3: The government has closed all mission stations, including ours.
2: But why? I expected some trouble, but certainly not this.
3: Haven't you read the proclamation?
2: Where?
3: It's on the window shutter over there.
2: My French isn't all it should be. All it says is that this institution has been closed until further notice. Signed by the governor.
3: Yes, it's all that's needed.
2: But why, Mrs. Hughes?
3: Well, it's very simple. The officials want to be good Frenchmen, and they feel that we are subversive to the war effort.
2: Subversive? When we're citizens of the...

0: Western powers, huh? Where are all the missionaries?
1: Isaac Hess and Mr. Hoster are awaiting deportation.
0: What?
1: They're under house arrest right now.
0: Just because they have German names?
1: Well, that's the only reason anyone can think of. Oh, I hate to be discouraged, Mr. Jeffrey, but with the work going on so well, this seems like a tremendous blow.
0: Well, if they're still here, there's still hope. Where are they living?
1: It's not very far, Mr. Jeffrey, just down the street there.

0: Yes, I'm so glad to see you, though I never thought I'd see you again this way.
1: I'm not complaining, Rob. I prayed for years that this field might be open to the gospel. We've had a few months of service. Perhaps that is all we were to accomplish.
0: Is there no one to whom I can appeal?
1: Oh, I suppose you could talk to the police officials, but they're quite adamant, I assure you.
0: I'll go and see them, Dr. Hess.
1: Before you go, Robert, I want to tell you something.
0: Yes?
1: When I left the South China field, I recommended you for chairmanship.
0: Yes, I remember.
1: We now have almost a dozen missionaries on this field, and before this incident occurred with the government, we had a meeting. In actuality, you've been chairman here in Indochina, too, but we wanted to make it official. It's our wish that you represent us officially as chairman of the Indochina field.
0: But don't you think that's asking a great deal, Dr. Hess? When you think of the extent of the work in South China.
1: You've never been one to avoid work, Robert.
0: No, I wish I were able to do more.
1: When you see the officials, Rob, you should have something concrete with which to represent us. And so we've prepared this document anticipating your arrival.
0: I suppose there's not very much I can say, except thank you. I'll do what I can.
1: I know you will, Robert. And we're trusting God will bless.

0: Come in, Monsieur Jaffray. It has been several months since we have seen each other.
1: Yes, sir.
0: Sit down, if you will.
1: Thank you. I'll make my visit very brief, sir.
0: There. Now, I know, of course, why you have come.
1: Good. Then we won't waste time by engaging in repartee. Tell me, why are Hess and Hostler being deported?
0: Oh, have you not heard, Monsieur Jaffray? We are fighting the Huns all over the world.
1: So is my country, our country, the United States of America, of which both Hess and Hostler are citizens.
0: Oh, I must tell you, sir, that in France, all people with German names or German background, regardless of whether they are French citizens or not, all such persons have been placed under careful surveillance. We cannot do otherwise here in French Indochina.
1: But, sir, are you not forgetting why we came to Indochina? We are here only to preach the gospel, nothing else. We're not disloyal, sir. Not a one of us. I would stake my life on that.
0: There is nothing I can do, Monsieur Jaffray. We have reported on this situation to Paris. We have our orders. Personally, I have nothing against either of your friends, Mr. Hess or Mr. Hostetler. But they must leave French Indochina.
1: That is final?
0: Yes. I can show you the official communication, if you like.
1: Well, that won't be necessary. What about the other missionaries?
0: They can remain if they like, but all of your mission stations have been closed and will remain closed until further notice. There must be no attempt by your missionaries to spread your doctrines for the duration of the war.
1: I see. Well, sir, this is not the first time an attempt has been made to silence the testimony of the church. And where others were unsuccessful, so will you be, sir. We will take our refuge in God.
0: Time alone will tell, Monsieur Jaffray. Time alone will tell.

0: Relax, Rob.
1: Oh, it's so hard to relax, Minnie. Two men banished from the field. The others forcibly kept silent.
0: But it isn't as if the work were completely stopped, Rob.
1: Well, that's true. Minnie, I wish you could have seen those native churches. Here there are padlocks in every mission station in French Indochina. And yet the work goes on secretly, just like in the days of the catacombs. The church in Annam is not going to be silenced. The native Christians themselves are continuing the work, and the work is growing in spite of the French.
0: So there's no need to worry.
1: Well, I'm not worrying, dear, but I think both you and I can understand how frustrated those missionaries are down there. Sure, they can improve their knowledge of the language, but they're not doing the job for which they dedicated their lives.
0: Have you done everything that can be done, Rob?
1: Well, I think so. I talked with officials. Wait a minute.
0: What's the matter, Rob? Well,
1: I didn't do everything I could have done. Why didn't I think of it before, when I was in Hanoi?
0: Think of what? What do you mean?
1: I just took the word of a mere official. I could have gone to the Governor General. That's what I should have done.
0: Would that have done any good?
1: Well, it's worth a try. And Minnie, I just had an idea. I think I know how I'm going to approach the governor.

0: You've arranged for me to see the governor?
1: Oui. He's waiting to see.
0: Good. Thanks very much. You've been a real friend to arrange this meeting for me.
1: Oh, I was happy to do it. I wish you every success.
0: Thank you. Shall I just go in without knocking?
1: Oui. Come in. Please make yourself comfortable, Monsieur Jaffray.
0: Thank you, sir. Needless to say, I'm very grateful for this opportunity.
1: I've wanted to meet you for a long time, Monsieur Jaffray. I've heard so much about you. You have helped France no end with your interpreting work in South China.
0: Well, I'm glad to do what I can, Your Honor. I've often wondered at times if, by any chance, I was a relation to General Jaffray.
1: Aaron, General Jaffre? How is that?
0: Well, Jaffre and Jaffre are rather similar, you know.
1: Well, no, it could be, I suppose.
0: Of course, my stock is all Scots, but still, I do come from Canada, and who knows?
1: Dare I say that you would be a fortunate man if that were so, sir? But I must confess to a hearty liking for the Scots and some of their more notable products.
0: Well, they're my authority for judgment ends.
1: You came, of course, to talk about your mission.
0: I came to ask you to lift the ban on our missionary endeavors.
1: But I have orders from France, monsieur. I cannot break them.
0: Governor, tell me, have you ever had any reason to suspect us of even the slightest disloyalty?
1: Well, no, I have not.
0: Are you in sympathy with our message, proclaiming the gospel of Jesus Christ to those who have never heard?
1: Monsieur Jaffray, I am very much in sympathy with your work. It has been a good work. It has helped our people.
0: Then lift the ban. Our missionaries are unhappy. They don't want to remain idle. There is work to be done.
1: Well, perhaps it could be arranged.
0: Would you put it in writing?
1: No, sir. That I could not do. I would be disobeying an order. Although it is at my own discretion how that order is to be enforced. Mm-hmm. Since I am responsible in the final analysis for all that transpires in this colony, I could not put such information in writing.
0: Then what guarantee? What?
1: Monsieur Jaffray, you will have my personal word of honor, the word of a Frenchman.
0: To me, sir, that is sufficient.
1: You know, of course, that I am blind in one eye. Oh. Totally blind, as a matter of fact.
0: No, I didn't know that.
1: It is my left eye. My right eye is my only good one, Monsieur Jaffray. I will instruct my subordinates to allow your missionaries full activity as before. And if anyone points out the directive from Paris and tells me there is a missionary working in French Indochina, I will cover my eye. Huh. And my right one. My good one. Do you understand?
0: I understand, and I thank you, sir. From the bottom of my heart, thank you in the name of Christ.

And so we conclude Chapter 15 of Robert Jaffrey, Pioneer to the Orient. 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
1: My wife and I were talking recently about things we could remember from our very early childhood. We discovered that both of us remembered, in detail, the night lights from when we were very small. Mine was a little round orange light that glowed in the hallway just outside my bedroom door. Maybe you remember your childhood nightlight as well. I think we remember them because, as a child, we needed some assurance that there were no monsters lurking under the bed, and the nightlight provided that comfort. Now that I'm an adult, I still use a nightlight, not to expose monsters, but to keep from banging my toe in the middle of the night. Jesus said his followers were to be the light of the world. In a world that is growing spiritually darker by the day, Christians need to spend time in light-producing ways. The world is stumbling and falling. Let's do something today to shine a light for them. Let's redeem the time.
0: Redeeming the Time. 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

even as Jesus was up on the cross, as he was redeeming all of mankind for all of their sin. He had been experiencing all the pain of days of being beaten and whipped and mocked and ridiculed, and as he walked down the road to Calvary, someone else had to carry the cross for him. He was exhausted. As he was hanging up there, he is short of breath, and he is experiencing all this, and he tells his disciple John to take care of his mother. As he is up there experiencing all of this, he thinks of his family. He says, "John, behold your mother, and behold your son." He was so caring, so loving, so thoughtful. We can't even possibly imagine what it was to be there in that moment, to see your master, your teacher, your son up there.

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1: What is really important in life? I know we think about the big things in America. Everything we look at in America is big, successful, rich, powerful. We've developed this mentality across the ages that that's the utmost. And we kind of admire those who have accomplished that, our athletes and our successful businessmen. But you know, the truth of the matter is, and I guess psychologists and others identify this very same principle, but in life, you know, it's the little things that really matter. If you tell your wife, I love you, if you hug your children and let them know they are important to you, and they do the same for you, or share those special words and thoughts and time together. You know what? That's the impact of life. It's not that we're doing so much, but those little things day by day that touch the lives of our children, our wives, our friends, and those round about us. Oh, I know in our world we'd like to think we ought to be this to be successful, and prominence and newspapers and publicity and all that goes on. Do you know what impacted my life? A dad and mom who loved me, who were Christians. The people I met around who showed in their life that Jesus Christ was supreme. The Bible was the most important book. Prayer was a practice that you had to do. And when you came to know him, the most wonderful thing happened to me was in a barracks one night, in a very quiet way with nobody around but me and the Bible in John 3:3. Except a man be born again, he cannot see the kingdom of God. That simple verse, in a quiet way, touched my heart and opened my eyes to the need of a new life. And I found it that night in Jesus Christ. To know that salvation in Jesus Christ was more important than anything else. You know, that's a commitment of the ministry of BBN. We're interested in people. They may seem like the little things in life today, insignificant sometimes as we murder them by abortion and kill them by the thousands. I'm going to tell you something, God doesn't look at it that way, and neither do we.

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0: Take a minute from your busy schedule and meditate with me over a great spiritual truth. I watched a small child spill a glass of milk in a restaurant and his parents' reaction. Like most of us parents, they fumed, fussed, and even slapped the child. Then he cried, and they became more embarrassed, and they scolded him even more. As I watched this chaotic scene, I was reminded of a spiritual truth. Aren't you glad that the Lord doesn't deal with us like that? If we were as that child, our Heavenly Father would have cleaned us up, dried our tears, spoke words of comfort to us, and poured us another glass of milk. There are times to correct children, and there are times to comfort them. Spilling milk in a restaurant is traumatic enough without having to endure more discomfort. The Apostle Paul wrote, "And you fathers, provoke not your children to wrath." Friend, learning when to correct and when to comfort children is one of the hardest lessons a parent ever has to learn. But with God's help, we can. This is Bryant Nelson closing with a word from the Psalms. Selah, meditate on this.
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If there ever was a time when we needed to hear advice in everyday life, I'm sure we are living in those days where we definitely need encouragement from God's word. We need his wisdom. We need to see the path he has for us. Rather, we need to trust in his path even when we cannot see the way ahead. Trust his word. We hope you'll stay tuned for Insight for Living in just a few minutes. A few more songs before then. Draw close to your God even now.

0: glorifying our exalted Lord, we're BBN.
1: You've heard the expression, when it rains, it pours. Well, Job knew that feeling better than anyone. Crushed by loss, abandoned by comfort, his own wife urging him to give up. Yet something deep inside him refused to let go. Today on Insight for Living, Chuck Swindoll draws three timeless principles from Job's darkest hour that speak directly to where many of us find ourselves right now. Principles about trials and about a God who is sovereign over every circumstance, even the ones that make no sense. Chuck titled his message, Satan versus Job, Round 2.
2: It all finally overwhelmed Mrs. Job, and she came to him one day for a visit. And as she asked, do you still hold fast your integrity? Curse God and die. I want to say four things about Mrs. Job and why she would do this. First, she too had lost 10 children. Until you or I have lost 10 children, let's stay quiet about criticizing Mrs. Job. Who knows what you would do in the backwash of that kind of grief? I can't even imagine. So she too was lost in her grief. And in the weakening struggle of that grief, she blurted this out. Second, she too had suffered the loss of their wealth and possessions. And as every wife here knows whose husband may have made it financially, there are benefits and pleasures that come in a home like that. Those were her possessions too. Those were her livestock and source of income, and she was reduced to the same level as he economically. Third, I would add, she had enjoyed for a long time being the wife of the man who, verse 3 of chapter 1, was the greatest of all the men of the East. There's prestige with that. There's honor with that. There is some sense of popularity and pleasure in that. She is no longer the leading lady of the community. She's the tragic wife of a man who's finished. Let me add fourth, she's lost her companion. She no longer has her beloved to enjoy in quiet give and take of conversation, no longer lovely and private moments of romance and lovemaking. No hope that that will ever change or that he will ever be okay again. Job. Oh, let's just pull the plug. Don't go on like this. I can't stand it. Curse God. He'll take you. Now, with that as a background, and you've listened patiently to me as I have given you another side of this, let me say a couple of practical comments to you who are wives. Can I do that? Just think of it as little counsel from Mars to Venus. You know, if that'll help, okay? I want to give you something always to do and never to do, okay? And I really mean this sincerely. First of all, always. Always guard your words when your husband is going through terribly hard times. I want to tell you a little bit about men in a minute because I know very little about women, but I know a lot about men. And so I want to tell you about us men. But the point I want you to get is always guard your words when you know your husband's going through a terribly hard time. Hard times weaken men. For some reason, they seem to strengthen women. And we admire you for that. But we men are weakened when times stay very hard for us. In our weakened condition, we lose our objectivity and our stability. Our discernment is also skewed. Our determination lags. We become vulnerable. We don't quite know how to handle ourselves in a vulnerable state. You women do very well with vulnerability, but we men do not. And we are, curse the thought for me to say it, we are afraid. When men become afraid, strange things happen inside us. We don't understand ourselves. We entertain alien thoughts that are very unusual for us. So in light of all of this, hear me, we need your wisdom and perspective and spiritual strength. Hear that as prayer. As you've never prayed for us before, we need your prayers. We need your emotional support. Actions always better than words. We need that. We even find it hard to say, I need you right now. My wife could tell you that she lived with me for 10 years before she ever thought I had a need for her. And I say that to my shame. In hours of great trial, nobody's words mean more to us than our wives. That is one of the God-given reasons you and your partner were called to be together. When we men lose our way, you wives help us find our way back. Now, never suggest that we compromise our integrity, even if it would provide temporary relief. Don't ever do that. Because we may be so weak, we'll believe you. Since we haven't the strength at that time in Job's case, that kind of trial, which I can't imagine, and a lot less than that, when we are weakened, we are temptable. We are easily seduced by words that offer relief, because for a man, relief is the most important thing when times are really hard. That's why many a man under a time of testing will begin an affair. I'm not justifying it for a moment, I'm just saying that's why. God had said he holds fast his integrity, and she of all things said to him, why do you want to keep doing that? No, Mrs. Job, this is your moment, Job. Whatever we do, stand fast. I'll go with you wherever we have to go. I'll endure whatever we have to endure, but don't compromise your integrity. Stand with God in this. Now, Job has a magnificent response. He said to her, verse 10, you speak as one of the foolish women speaks. I got to tell you, hats off. In his weakened state and sitting there in the pain of those sores, not knowing if that would ever change, he stood and he reproved her, and he said to his wife, I need to correct the course of where you're going with this conversation. Don't go there. Second, he has a great response to his condition. Shall we indeed accept good from God and not accept adversity? Magnificent theology. So strangely heard these days. Rarely, rarely said. Never in the secular system. What kind of a God is that that'll treat you like this after you have lived like that? Why in the world would you stand fast when this so-called loving God who loves you so much he would not do anything to hurt you? Wait a minute. Look at this. I love this statement. Shall we indeed accept good from God and not accept adversity? The Hebrew sentence reads, the good shall we accept from God, and the trouble shall we not accept? Emphasizing the good and the trouble. It's a rhetorical question, not asked to be answered, but asked for the purpose of thinking. Doesn't he have the right? Isn't he the potter? Aren't we the clay? Isn't he the shepherd and we the sheep? Isn't he the master and we the servant? Isn't that the way it works? Robert Alden, in his fine work on Job, writes very practically. This is a hard lesson for some believers to learn, especially if they have been promised health and wealth, or have misunderstood that God's wonderful plan for their lives involves only pleasantness and not trouble. Believers on this side of the cross, hear this, have many more examples from both the Bible and church history of God's people who have suffered. Job was much more in the dark, Yet out of that darkness, his strong belief in the sovereignty of God shone forth all the more brilliantly.

somehow he already knew that the clay does not ask the potter, what are you making? No, sweetheart. Let's don't go there. We serve a God who has the right to do whatever he does and is never obligated to explain it or ask permission. Shall we receive only good? Is that the kind of God we serve? He's a heavenly bellboy who waits for our phone call, and we ring up for the room service, and he brings it and says, my pleasure. Whatever. What kind of God is that? That's a capricious imagination. The God we serve has a game plan that is beyond our comprehension. Such times as this notwithstanding. One of my daughters said to me, since we're all these days in the Swindoll home, sort of going through the dregs of trials, she said to me, Daddy, now, again, how long are you going to be on Job? I thought about an answer. I think we're going to do Job in segments. We're going to end with this message, and 10 years from now, we're going to take up the next section. I told you, and I'm now a living example of it, not asking for pity, asking for prayer, however. It's hitting us from all sides. Nothing like this. This was an unbelievable past week for us. And I think for a number of you. And one thing follows another, which follows yet another, which follows yet another. Enough already. And I love his last line, which is a resolve. In all this, Job did not sin with his lips. There's absolute trust there. There's faith there. Sweetheart, we can't explain it. We would never have wanted it. Our hearts are broken over the loss. We've lost everything, but we've not lost a faithful God who has a plan that is unfolding and cannot be explained. I began this message by referring to Johnny Gunther. I close this message by referring to you. And I want to share with you what I think will be three lessons, three principles, if you will, and some advice that I believe will be helpful for you, if not now, soon. Number one, since our lives are full of trials, we need to remember there are always more to come. Isn't that a fun thought? Since our lives are full of trials, Job himself said it, we are born unto trouble as the sparks fly upward. Since our lives are full of trials, we need to remember there are always more to come. They are inevitable. Don't be surprised. Stay awake in the Pentagon. Be aware wherever you are that because one place was hit, it doesn't mean this place is immune. It means this may be next. Peter wrote this way, 1 Peter 4:12, think it not strange concerning the fiery trial which is to try you as though some strange thing happened unto you. Don't think it's strange. Since our lives are full of trials, there are more to come. Here's the second. This is not just for the wives. This is for all of us. But I draw it from the story of the wife. Since our world is fallen, we need to understand that there are those who love us but will give us wrong advice. Since our world is fallen, those who love us may give us wrong advice. I lived my life these 65 plus years having received wrong advice on a number of occasions from people who loved me greatly. They were just simply wrong. They didn't mean to be wrong, but they were. So don't be fooled. There's the advice. Don't be fooled. Just because he is your husband and advises you of such and such doesn't mean that advice is good to follow. Just because he or she is a partner in your business and advice is given doesn't mean that's good advice. Square that with the principles of the book. This is the standard. This is our guide right here. This is what we use. This is the part that's inspired. If it contradicts this, stop it. You speak as one of the foolish women.

Sweetheart, I love you, but I can't go there. Good point for me to say, choose your words real carefully. Say less when you're around a person going through a lot. Just say less. It's amazing what a wonderful, warm hug, embrace, just simple words like, I've never been there, but I'm loving you through this. Those are just about the best things you could say. And if God does reveal something to you that you think needs to be shared, try not to share it as a lecture. Just say, I'm wondering if maybe this will help. Because I will say, on the other side, I have received advice very casually from individuals who love me that has just turned the corner for me. And we long for that, don't we? How great it would have been if his wife had simply embraced him and loved him through this and said, I'm going to be here till the last day of your life. I'm here with you through this. I don't understand it any more than you do, but I'm here. There's a third principle. Oh, this is so valuable. Since our God is sovereign, we must prepare ourselves for blessing and adversity. He's unpredictable. Don't be disillusioned. Because our God is sovereign, we must prepare ourselves for blessing and adversity. Don't leave that last part out. And adversity. He's unpredictable. Don't be disillusioned. In my research for this message, I came across the writings of one Francis I. Anderson, spelled S-E-N. Francis Anderson is a medical doctor, an archaeologist, biblical scholar, and author from Australia. And his words just sort of jumped off the page and landed right in front of me yesterday. I raced into the bathroom, Cynthia was getting dressed, and I said, honey, you've got to hear this. And I read her exactly what I'm going to read you. Listen to these words. Job finds nothing wrong with what has happened to him. It is equally right for God to give gifts and to retrieve them, round one. It is equally right for God to send good or evil, round two. Receive is a good, active word, implying cooperation with providence, not mere submission. Such positive faith is the magic stone that transmutes all to gold. For when the bad as well as the good is received at the hand of God, every experience of life becomes an occasion of blessing. But the cost is high. Listen to the last sentence. But the cost is high. It is easier to lower your view of God than to raise your faith to such a height. Some theologians today have done that. It's called open theism. Because bad things are happening to these good people, then God did not know they were going to happen. He could never send such a thing. And so God is learning in the process, as a result of how we respond, what to do next. Omniscience doesn't learn. That's heresy. Omniscience doesn't discover. You'll never hear the words in God's throne room, I didn't know that. Look, look, Gabriel, look. Whatever. Our God is in the heavens. He does whatever he pleases. Our God has no obligation to explain himself. Our God does not ever have to invade a hospital room and say, now let me explain 5 reasons this has happened to your son. And I do not mean to present in any way a cruel God. He is full of compassion, but his plan is beyond our comprehension. Our ways are not as high as his ways, and our thoughts are not his thoughts. As the heavens are high above the earth, so are his ways above ours, and his plan beyond our ability to grasp. Isaiah 55. And so I say, oh God, I trust you. I don't know why I've gone through this. If there's something I can learn, wonderful. If there's something someone else can learn, great. Just get me through it.

Just hold me close. Deepen me. Change me. Job, shall we not accept good from God and not accept adversity? He's God. See, that's one of the reasons I believe heaven will be such a delightful place. I really do. We step into his presence with, for the first time, we get the panoramic view. And we're the ones who go, oh, so that's the reason. Jay Kessler at Taylor University for so many years, good friend, said the first sound you'll hear in heaven when we get there is, oh. Should have had a V8. Of course. Absolutely. And to think I had thought that. Look at how it worked together. Look at the message it delivered. Look at how it honored God. Look at how the world stood with their mouths open and watched as we went through this, not complaining, but trusting. It is easier to lower your view of God than to raise your faith to such a height. And he adds, we shall watch the struggle as Job's faith is strained every way by temptations to see the cause of his misfortune as something less than God. He is totally and completely and absolutely in charge. If he wipes out every member of your family, he is in charge. If he ends your business in abysmal bankruptcy, he is in charge. If the x-ray returns and it couldn't be worse, he is in charge. Get that. Get that teaching. And how magnificent it is to find those who trust him to the very end of this veil of suffering, saying, and may his name be praised. And may his name be praised. Don't understand it, can't explain it. May his name be praised. That is worship at its highest. Amen? Now, Lord, we pause here on the cusp of this message. And my voice trembles a little as I wonder what you have planned for us next, what you have planned for our country, what you have planned for our church, what you have for our families, and what you have for my family. Lord God, forgive us for the wasted hours we have spent trying to squeeze you into our frame of thinking, humanizing your work and defining and describing it in terms of how we or someone we know would have handled something when you are not at all anywhere near those categories. I pray that you will guard us from lowering our view of yourself. You will assist us as we raise our faith to a height it has never gone before. Help us, Lord, through these hard times. And now to him who is able to guard us from stumbling and present us faultless before the presence of his glory with exceeding great joy. To the only wise God, our Savior, be glory and majesty, dominion and power, now and forever. In his glorious name, through Christ, we pray. And all of his people said a rousing amen. Do it again. Amen. All right. That's great.

God is in charge. That's what Job knew. And that's what Chuck Swindoll wants you to walk away with today. Not that life will be easy, not that the pain will stop on your schedule, but that the God who holds the universe together has not let go of you. You're listening to Insight for Living. We're just getting started in a comprehensive study on the life of Job. Chuck titled today's message about a face-off with our spiritual enemy, Satan versus Job, Round 2. I'm Bill Meyer. Join us when Chuck Swindoll shares four pieces of honest counsel for every husband struggling to keep his integrity. Tomorrow on Insight for Living.

Today on Musical Backgrounds, we'll find out about a hymn that was written by an author who died at the age of 30. Praise ye the Lord the Almighty today on Musical Backgrounds. Joachim Neander has been called the greatest of all German Calvinist Reformed hymn writers. He was born in Germany, May 31, 1650. Neander wrote about 60 hymns and composed many tunes. Nearly all of his hymns are triumphant expressions of praise. Neander was only 30 years of age when he died. Still, he was a noted scholar in theology, literature, and music, as well as pastor of the Reformed Church in Dusseldorf, Germany. The Julian Dictionary of Hymnology calls this hymn, Praise Ye the Lord the Almighty, a magnificent hymn of praise, perhaps the finest production of its author and of the first rank in its class. Praise Ye the Lord the Almighty was translated into English by Catherine Winkworth. Catherine Winkworth was born in London, England in September 1827. She was a pioneer in the higher education of women. Miss Winkworth was regarded as one of the finest translators of German hymns. Her translations helped to make German hymns popular in England during the 19th century. Prior to her work, very little of the German hymnody had been translated after the work of John Wesley in the 18th century. Miss Winkworth translated several books of German verse, which became widely known. One of these books, the Chorale Book for England, 1863, contained the translation of this hymn, Praise Ye the Lord the Almighty. Miss Winkworth also translated the well-known German chorale, Now Thank We All Our God. The tune for Praise Ye the Lord the Almighty first appeared in 1665. It is said that Joachim Neander personally chose this tune for his text, and his words have never been used with any other melody. The tune first appeared in England in the 1904 edition of Hymns Ancient and Modern. The Back to the Bible Quartet with Praise Ye the Lord the Almighty.

Praise ye the Lord the Almighty today on musical backgrounds here at BBN. We used information from the book 101 Hymn Stories, which was written by Kenneth W. Osbeck, and it's published by Craigle Publications in Grand Rapids, Michigan.

Why is suffering necessary? Perhaps you're asking that question now because you're under the burden of a bout with adversity. If you're experiencing suffering, let it draw you into a closer relationship with the Savior who understands suffering. He'll give you comfort and strengthen your faith in the secret of His presence.

Welcome, friend, to the Bible Quiz here on the Bible Broadcasting Network. Bennett Roberts here, and today I'll be giving you the answer for our Bible Quiz question, as well as another question for you to answer before our time tomorrow. And getting right into it, our theme for this week has been, Let's Sing to the Lord. Questions concerning singing in the Bible. And the question for today was this, a true or false that this verse was taken from Colossians? Is it true or false that this verse is taken from the book of Colossians? Speaking to yourselves in psalms and hymns and spiritual songs, singing and making melody in your heart to the Lord. True or false? That verse is taken from the book of Colossians. Is that true or false? I'll let you get your answer together, and I'll read that verse just one more time for today. True or false? This verse is taken from the book of Colossians. Speaking to yourselves in psalms and hymns and spiritual songs, and making melody in your heart to the Lord. Now, is it true or false that verse is taken from the book of Colossians? True or false? Well, if you know this verse, you'll know that it is false. It is not from the book of Colossians. It's rather the book of Ephesians. Ephesians chapter 5, verse 19. Ephesians 5:19. And false was that answer. A 50-50 for today. And now we can move on to our next question. True or false once again? Is this verse taken from Isaiah? True or false? This verse is taken from Isaiah. Sing unto the Lord, for he hath done excellent things. This is known in all the earth. True or false? That's from the book of Isaiah. True or false? Here's that question again. This verse is taken from Isaiah. True or false? Sing unto the Lord, for he hath done excellent things. This is known in all the earth. True or false? And just one more time for today's Bible quiz. Here is the question, true or false, that this verse is taken from Isaiah. Sing unto the Lord, for he hath done excellent things. This is known in all the earth. True or false? And I trust you'll be able to find that answer, that 50-50, before our next Bible quiz about this time tomorrow. And thanks again for tuning in to the Bible Quiz.

0: Words are very powerful. They can either build us up or tear us down. Every day, we can encourage others with words like, "You're special," "Good job," or "Keep trying. You're gonna make it."
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1: 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Hello, I'm Stephen Brown, and we welcome you to the Dynamic Living broadcast today, continuing with the matter of how God tests our faith. We're currently studying the four tests of faith from the life of Abraham in Hebrews chapter 11. Last time, we looked at the test of the unknown and the test of delay. Today, we'll learn how Abraham handled the test of the impossible and the test of the unexpected. Here's our Bible teacher once again, Dr. Donald R. Hubbard.
2: In talking with people, Stephen, about how God tests faith, I often find that Christians sometimes become confused. Because when they go through a difficult experience, they can, if they are not careful, be tempted to think, well,